0: before 7 o'clock this morning. Officers responded to reports of a shooting near 139th Avenue and 32nd Street. When they arrived, they found a seriously injured 16-year-old girl who died at the scene. The homicide section has taken over the investigation. Police say they're trying to determine the circumstances surrounding the death and will release more information as it becomes available. Canada U.S. Trade Minister Dominic LeBlanc and U.S. Trade Representative Jameson Greer met virtually today as new American tariffs loom. The talks come ahead of a 50% tariff set to take effect August 19th on $28 billion of Canadian goods. U.S. officials say Canada must lift retaliatory measures, including provincial restrictions on American alcohol, to avoid the new duties. Well, today brought a sigh of relief for more residents of Summerland, B.C., who were given the all-clear to return home, but most are still under evacuation orders as the out-of-control wildfire continues to burn. Helen Pike has more.
1: Feeling really relieved and really grateful.
2: Anastasia Hernandez is one of the many evacuees heading home.
1: Where we were staying, slept the kids and the pets and head home.
3: This is a critical alert from District of Summerland. Wildfire evacuation order partially downgraded to
2: 800 properties now safe for reentry. That's on top of 400 others announced Friday. Thousands more still waiting to go home. Summerland Mayor Doug Holmes stops to talk before he checks on his own place. He lives inside one of the communities now allowed to return.
4: As mayor, I also feel a little bit guilty that I'm able to go home when so many residents aren't.
2: Rapid damage assessments of the area are done. Official calls have started, but he understands it's difficult to wait by the phone.
4: Official word needs to be 100% accurate.
2: Helen Pike, CBC News, Summerland, British Columbia.
0: Stephen Dongworth has been a firefighter for 50 years, including 11 as Calgary's fire chief. But now at age 69, he is nearing retirement and is being recognized for his service. Dongworth fought fires in the United Kingdom starting in 1976 before he moved to Canada in the early 1990s. He says the one thing that has changed dramatically in his five decades on the job is the culture. He says it's become more inclusive, but more work is needed. The Edmonton Marathon celebrated its 35th anniversary today, but one runner celebrated a huge feat of his own. The CBC's Sarah Shadewasser has more.
5: Three, two, one.
6: The Edmonton Marathon has been a summer staple downtown for 35 years. Since 1991, the race has grown from a niche and extreme event to having a record 10,000 athletes this year. Organizer Brian Torrance says the boom in runners should continue as running marathons becomes more common.
7: It's really exciting to see it build to that kind of like climax where people really want to be involved, and we're hitting 10,000, and we're going to go above that next year. We're getting about 20 to 30% growth every single year.
6: But one runner has been there from the very beginning. 81-year-old Ken Davison ran in the first Edmonton Marathon. Today, he finished his 144th marathon, and he did it with a broken collarbone.
8: It was a little slower today because of my shoulder, but I still enjoyed it. I'm glad it's over.
6: Davison has two more marathons before the end of the year in Toronto and Regina, but he considers the Edmonton race his home course. Sarah Shadewasser, CBC News, Edmonton.
0: A look now at the weather forecast. A severe thunderstorm watch is in effect from the Rocky Mountain House and Nordegg regions south to the U.S. border, including the Olds, Calgary, Canmore, High River, Fort McLeod, Crow's Nest Pass, and Waterton Park regions. Environment Canada says there is a chance of thunderstorms that could produce strong wind gusts, large hail, and heavy rain. Otherwise, in Edmonton tonight, increasing cloudiness, a 30% chance of evening showers or thunderstorms, and a few showers beginning overnight, low of 12 degrees. Tomorrow, a few showers ending near noon, then a mix of sun and cloud with a 30% chance of showers or thunderstorms, a high of 23. In Calgary tonight, partly cloudy with a 30% chance of showers or thunderstorms, becoming clear before morning, low 10. Tomorrow, sunny in the morning and early afternoon, then a mix of sun and cloud with a 30% chance of late day showers or thunderstorms, high 24. Right now in Calgary, it's 24. In Edmonton, it's 20.
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1: I dare you guys to come feel these turtles. 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You should feel one. They're really soft.
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2: 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The deadline for President Trump's 50% tariffs is this Wednesday. And some experts say Canada needs to make more concessions during the negotiations with the U.S.
3: My sense is the Canadians, they want to have a more conciliatory approach, but we'll see.
2: How are the trade talks going? And what does this all mean for Canadian businesses? The Current, tomorrow morning at 8:37, 907 in Newfoundland. This week on Radiolab, we dive into a deep-sea Cold War mystery with subs, bombs, and espionage. Plus, some unexpected science that asks you to consider the possibility that maybe your deepest beliefs might only be as solid as air. On Radiolab, after the news.
4: From CBC News, The World This Hour, I'm Neil Kumar. The Canada-U.S. trade minister met with his counterpart again on Sunday, trying to hold off those tariffs and lower the ones already in place. But the two sides appear to be far apart, and Canada's booze bans are again in the middle of it all. Kate McKenna has the latest from Washington.
5: Sources say the U.S. is digging in, and so are the provinces, and it's putting the Canadian negotiating team in a tough spot. One of the main reasons Donald Trump is threatening new tariffs is to pressure Canadian provinces to end their bans on selling American alcohol. But the booze bans were put in place as retaliation after the U.S. slapped tariffs on key sectors like steel, aluminum, auto, and lumber. So some provinces have said they've got no plans to back down unless those tariffs are also dropped or meaningfully lowered. That has been the negotiators' goal. But sources tell me the U.S. won't go as far as Canada or the provinces want, especially on lumber, a longtime irritant experts say could be difficult to fix over a 30-day window.

0: and drones attacked it overnight. One employee who evacuated the facility says many people will lose their jobs. Wildberries is often referred to as the Amazon of Russia. Moscow says it's shot down more than 800 Ukrainian drones overnight, and officials say it's the largest scale air attack by Ukraine this year. Ukraine has grown its deep strike missile and drone capabilities this year and has targeted Russian warehouses, oil refineries, and military facilities, all to strategically squeeze Russia's economy and civilians.
1: The question becomes, is it pivotal?
0: Andrew Rasulis is a former official for Canada's Department of National Defense. He says both sides are hitting each other hard, but both countries are resilient. Michelle Song, CBC News, Toronto.
2: 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For CBC News, I'm Neil Kumar.
3: Here is the weather forecast. In Edmonton overnight, increasing cloudiness with a few showers, low of 12 degrees. Monday showers ending near noon, then a mix of sun and cloud with a 30% chance of showers, high 23. In Fort McMurray, clearing overnight, low 6. Monday, mainly sunny with smoke in the morning, high 22. In Jasper, clearing overnight, low 6. Monday, sunny, becoming a mix of sun and cloud in the afternoon, high 27.

0: What does it mean to listen to water or to believe in water?
1: That is the question that I was asking myself continually through this book.
0: Welcome to Ideas. I'm Nala Ayed.
1: My name is Leanne Bidas-Musay-Simpson.
0: The author of Theory of Water, Anishinaabe Maps to the Times Ahead.
1: I was listening very carefully to water. I was thinking alongside water to, I think, see beyond the present moment and to see beyond my own perspectives in this present moment. A being that was teaching me through their embodied practice of what it means to live inside of the ecological processes that make up our shared world. And water became a very powerful teacher for me in that sense.
0: The times ahead seem to be here now, unfolding in real time with the unraveling of the world order of the past. In a sense, it's something indigenous peoples around the world have experienced in a violent, traumatic fashion many times, the unmaking and undoing of their worlds. The loss of their land, way of life, language, culture, livelihood, systems of governance. In Theory of Water, Leanne Simpson recounts the horrors inflicted on Indigenous peoples in Canada by colonialism. But she draws on Anishinaabe traditional knowledge, ethics, and creation stories to reveal the wisdom and power of Nebe, the Anishinaabe word

0: latest theory of water won the Hillary Weston Writers Trust Prize for nonfiction in 2025. Throughout tonight's episode, you'll hear excerpts of the lecture she delivered in January 2026 as the Distinguished Visiting Fellow at the Jackman Humanities Institute at the University of Toronto. But we begin with her visit to the Ideas Studio. She told me how an academic posting in Yellowknife led her to think deeply about water.
1: I had the opportunity through my work at the Ditch and Test Center for Research and Learning to spend about a month on the side of a lake that was transforming from a frozen winter world into a summer, watery, wet gathering place for fish and ducks and birds and people. Canadians are around lakes and rivers that are freezing and melting all the time, but it's rare that we get to sit on the shore in that overlapping space of land and water and sky and witness that transformation on a day-to-day basis. The sounds were incredible. The changes were incredible. It felt like a miracle. And so in my work as a musician, I wrote the record Theory of Ice about that experience. And that is when I really started very literally listening to the sounds that water was making.

0: I think the process of making music, collaborating with other artists, rehearsing, touring, playing the record, deepened my understanding of water and was sort of the precursor to this. And every living thing on the planet, every culture, every group of people, plants, animals, all have a relationship with water through this global cycling of water. As someone who is from and considers the Great Lakes my family, it's something that that I have a very long kind of ancestral relationship to as well. So it made sense then to spend a lot more time in a focused way thinking about what the theory of water could teach me about being alive in this present moment.
1: Bonjour, Ani Kinewaya, Ngitika Biju Ndenawema, Kina Gachi Anishinabek Ogaming Ndonjaba, Ngojawani Megwadoda, Bidasmasa, Kate Najijinakaz. This family of lakes, Nayano Nibimong Gichigaming in Kanuk Kong, the place of the turtle, holds 21% of the Earth's fresh water and 84% of the continent's fresh water. These Great Lakes, Nayano Nibimong Gichigaming in Kanuk Kong, the place of the turtle, are the internal organs of my world, filtering and cleaning water from the sky, the rivers, and the snow through four lakes, and then finally to Chinabish, which sends the water down Gichi Zibing, or the St. Lawrence River, connecting me to every ocean and every drop of water on the planet since the beginning of time. My family is 14,000 years old. The parents are sun and ice, a spectacular sheet of ice that covered most of so-called Canada and a large portion of the northern so-called United States. As Nayano Nibimong Gichigamin's parents melted into them, they carved five basins into the land filled with the ice's miraculous transformation into water. This family is made up of 3,500 different species of life, plus an additional 200 species of birds that migrate through the region in the fall and again in the spring. If you live here, you belong to this family of lakes. If you visit here, you belong to this family of lakes. If you're listening to this, you belong to this family.

0: Valley of Lakes.
1: You say in your book that your collaborators in writing the actual book were snow and ice, slush and water. How were they your collaborators?
2: I think that we're visiting right now where much of Canada is experiencing very cold, very wintry weather. I've thought a lot about snow and ice in my own experience because, of course, with climate change, it's becoming more precious. It's becoming not something that we can always count on in the winters where I live. I wanted to pay a particular attention to water in this frozen state. This precious state, this state that is shrinking, has shrunk over my lifetime, to see what I could learn. And I think this is where in the book the idea of sintering comes from, by looking at snowflakes, about thinking about what happens to our cities and our communities when we get a gigantic blizzard and things quiet. Things slow down. We get a snow day. We're home in bed. Things are not functioning. We can't move about modern life. Snow is one of those few things that shuts everything down.
1: Yeah.
2: Till this day. I started spending a lot of time thinking with snow, paying attention to how it behaves in the sky, how it's formed from a single nucleated speck of dust, how it attracts water, becomes a shore, falls through the sky, it creating these crystal arms into that formation of a snowflake. And then when it lands in this new environment, the first thing it does is it begins to sinter.
0: Snowflakes are apt at communication, naming their feelings and using I statements and arguments. They practice consent and accountability as if it were the food of life, and they know how to apologize and repair. And the first thing snowflakes do when they land is the same thing they do in the sky, and that is to transform, to fit into the network they have landed in. Their fragile arms bend and round. They metamorphosize from an individual to a commune, bonding at temperatures below zero to other edges of other snowflakes neighboring them. They round their edges to form a stronger, denser, packed present. They soften in refuge. They sinter. Sintering is a form of bonding, attaching and building coalitions with your neighbors, a transformative communal process that takes tiny fragile flakes and bonds them together into packed, sintered snow. Snow that has staying power. Snowflakes weave themselves into their environment in a way that doesn't destroy their neighbors, in a way that doesn't destroy themselves. When they arrive on land, the first thing they do is sinter. The first thing they do is to find a way to belong.
2: And because it transforms, and Canadians know this really well, if you are out, you know, 1 hour after the snow finishes falling, shoveling, it's light and fluffy. But if you don't go out for 24 hours, yeah, you have a more difficult job. The snow is heavy, it's saggy, it's sintered. So the idea that I could learn something really important about being alive on this planet from a snowflake because of what it does is something that became very special to me.
1: Yeah. I have to say, having grown up in this country, that I've never heard a more beautiful description of a snowflake and what it does and how it exists in the world. I understand, of course, that you learned about sintering while you were cross-country skiing.
2: Yeah.
1: Yeah. How did learning about sintering teach you how to be in the world?
2: I think, first of all, I owe a huge debt to Anishinaabe elders, and I owe a huge debt to Doug Williams, who was an elder from Curve Lake, because they taught me to look to the land and to look to things like ice and snow and water as a map for inspiration, and as beings that were embodying sort of intellectual thought and theory about how to live in the world, they point to the ecological processes that renew and replenish the earth as being a source of knowledge. These are where the instructions were coming from. I think that through that gift, I knew that paying attention to the world around me and to the natural world could be something that could be quite generative. And so I was taking that with me on the ski trail. Mm-hmm. And the practice of doing these activities sort of over and over again, I think, is also related to generating that knowledge and being able to listen, slow and listen to what's going on around us. And so I think from those teachings, I knew to look to snow.
1: Yeah. So the word that for water in Anishinaabe language that you use in the book is nibbe. Mm-hmm. But it's a word that holds far more meaning than the word we use in English. And I wonder if you could explain a bit about what nibbe means and just how much more it encompasses and holds on to than the word water.
2: I think that culturally, I understand water as being something that life is incredibly dependent upon. Culturally, we have certain ceremonies at certain times of year where people might fast or go without water to learn very succinctly about how important it is for life. We have songs that talk about how water is a healer, water is a medicine, water is a connector. When I look back at the way that my ancestors lived, Michisagik people, Michisagik means at the mouths of the rivers. So we were living at the mouths of the rivers that drained into Lake Ontario. We would have been dependent on fishing as a staple. We would have been dependent on manomin or wild rice that grows on the lakes. We would have spent the month of March in sugar bushes working with water again, the sap from trees and boiling that down into sugar. So water was where a lot of our sustenance would have come from. It was also an incredibly important mode of transportation. So we would have traveled in canoe across the lake, through the rivers from Lake Ontario into Georgian Bay. It was the highways as well. It was important in terms of our origin stories in the womb before we're born. So I think my ancestors saw it as an incredible life force, something that they had a continual relationship with on a day-to-day sort of moment-to-moment basis. I think that that's a pretty beautiful way of living.
1: Yeah. You could almost say water is everything.
2: Yeah. Yeah. Water is life.
1: Yeah. How does the idea of nibbe connect to world-making as you understand it?
2: So I think in this book, I wanted to think about the kinds of worlds that we could imagine and that we could build outside of the one that we're currently in. I wanted the book to be an invitation for other groups of people, other individuals to think alongside me. So I didn't want it to be instructive, but I wanted people to engage with sort of what I was sharing and think about meaning in their own cultures and in their own lives. And I think in that way, water became a connector. It became something that if you grew up in the prairies or the desert, you had a relationship to. If you grew up in the far north, you had a relationship to. If you're living in some place like Gaza right now, you understand what it means to have water be used as a weapon. In a lot of Anishinaabe origin stories, water plays a role. And so I think culturally we see water as a world-making force. And because it is so crucial for life, it's pretty foundational.
1: Yeah. You mentioned Doug Williams. He's a very strong and abiding presence throughout the book and your thinking. Who was Doug Williams? And what did he mean to you?
2: Doug Williams was an elder from Carve Lake First Nation. He was a great sort of bush man. He loved hunting and he loved fishing. He loved the land. He loved Michisagik, Anishinaabe people. He was a fluent speaker. He has been a past chief of Carve Lake First Nation. He was an amazing storyteller. Mm. He was a really important, I think, historian. He worked for years supporting the Indigenous Studies program at Trent University. He ran a sugar bush and he taught me over two decades, a tremendous amount of knowledge and practice. He was a great friend. He was a mentor. And then Doug has taught, you know, hundreds of people like me throughout the years. He has a really big presence, I think, in our part of the nation.
1: And definitely has a big presence in your writing, in your book.
2: Yeah. He thought about things very, very deeply. He wrestled with sort of how to live in the contemporary world. And he engaged very deeply with our teachings. And he was always sort of in the midst of discussing sort of Anishinaabe politics or philosophies or stories with groups of people. He gave a lot back to the community as a ceremonial leader, as a teacher. There was always, you know, people at his house and on his land trying to learn from him. But I think one of the most important things that I remember about him as a teacher was just how gentle he was. I want to be like that in the world as well.
1: I'm very sorry you lost him.
2: Yeah. I'm sorry that we all lost him as well.
1: Yeah. And your grief over him really is palpable through the book. And there's, if I may, there also seems to be grief from a whole host of sources throughout the book. Where else is that grief coming from?
2: Doug was alive at the beginning of the book and he died during the writing. And so there's part of me that knows I'm grieving. I'm trying to remember every piece of knowledge that he passed on to me, which I think is very common for Indigenous people my age when we lose an elder.
1: It must be terrifying because you don't want to forget anything.
2: It feels like that, yeah. And then I think I'm also missing him. It feels like he's right beside me writing and I'm having these conversations in my head with him. So I think that's the process. When I went out, the book is done, the book's been edited, it's now time to engage with audiences. People are really identifying with that thread of grief because I think collectively we're experiencing grief, whether that's from climate change or the way that the world is changing, the genocide in Gaza and in Palestine, building up from the pandemic. It feels like in a lot of ways, each year just gets worse in a way that we couldn't have imagined.
1: It does.
2: So I think I was probably, that was in the background when I was writing the book, but there was this acute sort of grief from the loss of Doug. So I think that has been a connector to audiences. As we just kind of gather in a room for a reading, pause and think about this shared moment where there is a lot of grief and a lot of hopelessness.
1: Yeah. You mentioned in the book that you were reminded that your ancestors are with you, supporting and sharing and caring for you from another realm is what you say. Just given the moment we're in, how important that is.
2: Yeah. And I think about them a lot because they went through some pretty horrific moments in history as well, some pretty horrific world endings, some genocides. And so I think that this idea that our ancestors are right here with us, supporting us, is something that gives me a lot of strength and gives me a lot of hope because I know that our people are strong. I know that we've been in similar situations before and that we've been able to still get this next generation through. We've still been able to care for each other. We've still hung on to the things that are important. I think inspiration and strength from that.
1: Yeah. Part of the a large, maybe part of the grief that comes through in the book does center on water and its inhabitants. And you live in a north of Lake Ontario in traditional Anishinaabe territory. How have you seen the waterways in that region? You know, where Anishinaabe people paddled and portaged and camped and fished. How have you seen that being contained, carved up and controlled?
2: So I come from Treaty 20, also the Williams Treaty areas, and one of the big impacts on water was the construction of the Trans-Severn Waterway, that system of lift locks that caused a lot of flooding, that caused a lot of the reversal of flow for some of those bodies of water. It caused the destruction of wild rice, which was a huge staple in our diet. You know, chumming around with Doug, he used to call it, he would talk about, you know, things that he remembered from his childhood, salmon in Stony Lake that were migrating up from Lake Ontario that were extirpated. He used to talk about eels from the Sargasso Sea that used to come into our territory. So I think there's this generational knowledge where if you don't have those relationships between the generations, you forget what the baseline looks like. Doug's teachings were really useful in orienting and teaching me that I don't even know that my ancestors would recognize the North Shore of Lake Ontario right now. Mm-hmm. He can remember drinking right out of the lake, but we can't do that anymore in my territory. The abundance of fish that my people were used to that was normal has changed a lot. So Doug would get quite emotional saying, you know, we would be out paddling, maybe trying to find wild rice. And he would point out an old camping spot that his family might have camped at. And there would be a monster cottage or home on there. There's been lots of conflict in our territory from some cottagers and harvesters of wild rice because some cottagers want to have like a kind of a pristine beach and not a swampy wild rice patch in front of their cottage. I think the thing that I'm most emotionally attached to that I'm losing within my lifetime is snow and is winter and is the cold. I was just visiting my parents who live in the snowbelt region of Lake Huron. And this winter, they've had this tremendous amount of snow, the kind of winters that I haven't seen for, you know, 30 or 40 years. Part of, I think, the focus for me on ice and snow and slush in this book is because it's becoming more precious because it's dying under climate change.
1: Yeah.
2: I think when you get a little bit old and you start to be able to see these changes in the course of your lifetime, that hits hard.
1: Oh, it hits hard as an individual. It must also really hit hard for Indigenous people collectively, given, you know, their traditional and sacred role as caretakers of land and water and lakes and snow and ice and permafrost and all that stuff. Just what it must be like to watch when things are melting, when they're not supposed to, that natural cycles are being disrupted.
2: I think my ancestors really early on in the colonial period saw that there was going to be a problem when sort of capitalism landed on our shores and people started to violate what John Burroughs would call Anishinaabe law. This idea that you take only what you need, you use everything you take, you share everything you have, was just being constantly violated first around white pine trees for the masts of the sails, then the fur trade, then this sort of insatiable greed that was fueling economies in Europe and causing a lot of destruction in our homeland. And I think Indigenous peoples in Canada have been extraordinarily good at articulating this, about organizing and mobilizing to protect our homelands. They've been on the front lines of climate change and of advocating for us to switch to modes of being that are less destructive on the land. I worry in terms of Indigenous knowledge, though, that so many of our cherished land-based practices like making maple sugar or maple syrup is something that's really immediately being threatened by climate change. So I start to wonder that some of the things that I've taught my children that are very precious in my family and precious in my community, they might not be able to practice. Mm. They might not be able to pass down to their children. And that feels really devastating.
1: Yeah. Indigenous people have also been on the front lines of the critique of colonialism and capitalism. And there are many critiques in Canada, let's say, or in the Western world of capitalism and colonialism. But I'm wondering how Indigenous critiques of capitalism and colonialism different.
2: I think one of the ways that they're different is that rather than writing them down, our people embodied them. We have bodies of knowledge and practice about how to live in families and in communities and in nations that are anti-capitalist, that are about practicing how to weave ourselves into the cacophony of life in a way that brings forth more life. So I think it's been an embodied practice that has been the critique. And I think that's oftentimes times what you see in Indigenous resistance through things like the blockade. We are going to protect the land from, you know, said development by blocking this road and refusing settler colonialism or refusing capitalism. And behind those barricades, we are going to feed people. Mm. We're going to sing songs. We're going to do ceremonies. We're going to take care of the children. We're going to take care of the elders. We're going to embody the alternative.
3: Theory and practice. Leanne Baydessimose Simpson is the author of the award-winning book, Theory of Water, Anishinaabe Maps to the Times Ahead. This is Ideas. I'm Nala Ayed. Leanne Baydessimose Simpson writes that this is a time of world endings and world beginnings. And the news and the air is full of anxiety about both. So much uncertainty about the future and the kind of world that's taking shape. But Simpson's theory of water points to a better kind of world that Nebe, water, helps make possible as the blood of the earth and the one that cleans the earth, an agent of world making and an antidote for hopelessness. Nebe plays a central role in the version of the Anishinaabe creation story Simpson recounts in Theory of Water and in her lecture.
0: The story begins with Shewemanado. And Shewemanado is a benevolent energy that loves things, loves living things unconditionally. Shewemanado is at the same time all the genders and none at all. In this story, before there is life, before there is a world or even world making, there is love. Joué is an unconditional love, an organizing force that infuses our reciprocal relationality with deep practices of care. Joué is bound up in the communal. It's an ethic that is animated in our relations, propelling practices of kindness and generating empathy for all the forms of life that make up this world. Shewemanado had a dream of the world, the one we know today with the oceans and rivers, the forests and mountains, the deserts and glaciers. And with dreams and visions come responsibility. So Shewemanado knew they had to make it happen. This first time, creation happened spontaneously and life was created instantly and everything was beautiful. This went on for a long time. Everyone was getting along, and in Anishinaabe Mon, we call it Kina Bamadzuin. Everyone was participating in a big kindness. But Doug taught that this peace didn't last, and that one day things started to go very wrong. Everything died off, and no one knew why. He used to say, it could be that life is not that easy to keep. It could be that life is fragile. It could be that in making life, we don't always get it right. It could be that in isolation, no individual or community has the knowledge we need to build worlds. It could be that world making is struggle. All the earthbound life died and was gone. Only the sun and the great waters were saved. This bothered Shewemanado, and they were upset. This resonates with me sitting on the edge of climate collapse, apartheid, genocides, and overwhelming world endings. I'm imagining Indigiqueer Shewemanado in the sky world, scrolling on their phone, watching Netflix in bed, under a weighted blanket, feeling bothered because the place they created got into trouble. But Shewemanado doesn't stay in this place for very long. The spirits that lived in the sky went to Shewemanado and asked if they could help. So the first time Shewemanado created the world, they did it alone and it didn't work. So when help was offered, they agreed. They asked another spirit who is different in character and work than themselves to try. They asked Gijigo Kwe, Sky Woman. They asked her to go down to the earth and to see if creation could be repaired. Gijigo Kwe's work was not easy. The first time she tried, her two children died and she was consumed by grief. Something wasn't working right for Zhouwei Manado's dream. Gijigo Kwe went back to the sky world to visit with Zhouwei Manado to try and figure out what had happened. I imagine the two felt a deep despair, having both tried and failed. They were now both grieving, perhaps stuck in the fog of bereavement. In the meantime, back on Earth, a great flood happened, covering the earth with water, washing over and nurturing the land, and changing the physical structure of the earth. Water, or Nebe, saw the problem and did the work that only they can do in hopes that it would help to move things along. Nibi didn't have to act. Nibi, though, was thinking beyond themselves and their responsibilities. Nibi was living in kindness, witnessing and empathizing the struggle of both Zhouwei Manado and Gijigo Kwe. Within Anishinaabe world, making water is always crucial. For humans, we first exist in a water world, and it's a world that meets all our needs and where we learn what it feels like to be safe. Water that I breathe in becomes a constituent that makes up most of my body. Water that I breathe out becomes part of someone else's body. Water travels the world over, moving easily through land, air, soil, rock, and bodies. Nibi continually violates the home spaces of everything on the planet, and it might take a very long time, but Nibi always escapes the container. Nibi reminds us that we can build all the enclosures we want, including our own bodies, but there are world-making forces, world-building and maintaining the planet that are planetary, that are beyond us. In fact, if Nibi is enclosed, they work away, seemingly gently, incredibly persistent and unsuspecting, until the enclosure is eroded away and there's an undercut or an arch or a hole, and it appears as chasm and rupture. They keep at it in the beginning when it seems absolutely impossible, through the years of seeing no progress to the point where they think they might be imagining or wishing a transformation, through the hopelessness of incremental change until finally, after everyone but Nibi has given up across an incomprehensible time frame for living things, there is a miraculous rupture. Perhaps world-making is the practice of communal struggle. Zhouwei Manado and Gijigo Kwe continue their visit in the sky world. They comforted each other. Zhouwei Manado encouraged Gijigo Kwe and told her not to give up. Gijigo Kwe eventually makes the decision to go back to the earth and to keep trying. She encounters Nibi's flood, the catastrophic upheaval that has left the world in a completely different place than when she was last there. Here is the world. It's only water. There's no land. There are no humans. In time, Gijigo Kwe found animals in the water that had survived the flood because they could fly or swim. The loons, the beavers, the muskrats. Chikinuk, the snapping turtle, came to the surface and offered Gijigo Kwe a place to land and rest. The animals Gijigo Kwe found needed help. They also needed a place to rest because they had been swimming or flying endlessly for days. Maybe they weren't even thinking of making a world at this point. Maybe they were only thinking of caring for the ones that were near exhaustion. Gijigo Kwe rested on the back of the turtle with the beavers and the muskrats and the other animals a communal place of refuge. Gijigokwe noticed the design on the turtle's back. She ran her finger around the rim of the shell and felt its meaning. 13 parts in the middle, 28 parts around the edge. She felt its meaning because her body cycled each moon, and her body's practice of cycles enabled her to see the moon's cycles on the turtle's back. The turtle shell was a map, 13 moons or months, 28 days each. Turtles still carry that map today, as does the moon, as do people who menstruate. The turtle was showing her that what was missing in Jouer Manadou's previous design was cycling and renewal. Not even Jouer Manadou is perfect, because the job of Jouer Manadou isn't perfection. The job of Jouer Manadou is unconditional love. After a while, the loon, a bird that can swim and float, offered to dive to the bottom. The loon was gone for a long time and finally floated to the surface, drowned. The loon tried so hard, it had died trying. Same with the otter, same with the beaver. Next came muskrat. The same thing, tried too hard and floated to the surface. But when muskrat floated to the surface, Gijigokwe noticed they had a handful of earth. She put that handful of dirt onto the turtle's back, and it grew into mountains and streams and lakes, and then into clouds and winds and rains and trees and beautiful animals, and this world was created. Gijigokwe went back to the sky world and became the moon. She became the one to watch over and regulate all of the cycles needed to bring forth more life on Earth. Her form cycles, and she visually reflects through her phases the cyclical nature of the universe.
1: When you talk about world making, how do you want people to understand it?
2: I think for Anishinaabe people, I've been taught that we need to get up in the morning, kind of survey the resources that we have at hand and who's involved, and we need to make life. And so I think of my ancestors living on this land in the times prior to colonization, and they were makers. They made their clothes, they made their transportation, they made their education and healthcare and political systems and governance and spirituality. They were constantly collectively and individually engaged in a creative process. And I think that that's a very powerful way to live, because it aligns us with those sacred, big theoretical origin stories. I think sometimes in this present moment, it feels like world making is happening without us. It's happening to us. That there are forces in the world, whether that's coming from colonialism or capitalism or fascism, that are making decisions for us, and that we don't have very much power to influence that.
1: And us, you mean all of us.
2: And I mean all of us. And so I think also in this moment, it's easy for our dreams and our visions to shrink. It's easy for us to think, oh, well, what might have been possible in the 1990s or even in the 2000s are no longer possible because this is where we are. And I think we always need people that are continually visioning and dreaming something different, so that we're not just settling for what we're inheriting, but we're remembering that we have agency and power, especially when we come together to meet the material needs of our immediate community. We can build those little worlds. And I think we're seeing some amazing world building happening in places like Minneapolis right now, as people support their neighbors in the face of ice.
0: We were given the responsibility of Mino Bamadzuin, of living in a way that contributes to a continuous rebirth of all of the living things on the planet. We were given the responsibility not to remake the world, but to fit into the complex networks of interconnection and interdependence of the ecosystems that make up the planet. Together, my ancestors were skilled at weaving others into the web because we knew we belonged to a family of lakes. And when everyone knew they belonged to a family of lakes and were working together and knitting themselves into each other, life could be quite stunning.
1: There are a number of words that recur repeatedly in the book, Theory of Water. Care, love is a big one. But also sharing, consent, relationality, reciprocity. I'm wondering collectively what you think the importance is of these words to an Indigenous way of being.
2: Different cultures have different origin stories. And what I love about mine is that it doesn't start with nothing or with emptiness. It starts with an unconditional love. And that's beautiful to me, that the first ingredient in making our world was caring for each other and caring for the living things that we're sharing time and space with. That is something that in Anishinaabe culture, caring about the plants that we're harvesting for medicine, caring about the animals that are our sustenance, caring about our children, about our elders, about our neighbors. Those are practices that are embedded in our teachings, they're embedded in our spirituality, and they're embedded in our culture in a very deep way. Relationships are very, very important in Anishinaabe thought. The idea that relationships are reciprocal, or that there is a cyclical nature to it. So you're not always giving, but sometimes the community also shows up to support you.
1: I'm just listening to you and imagining a world kind of being undergirded by love. And I can understand how incongruous this world seems at the moment. The lack of love and the lack of consent and relationality must be jarring in that worldview.
2: I think that it's always been jarring for Indigenous people who are practicing this way of life, and sort of the construction of Canada is based on a very different set of values and a very different set of practices that were very violent and were very much designed to dispossess Indigenous peoples of our land and our minds and our bodies. And so I think in the face of that, part of our resistance, part of rebuilding and taking care of our children and our homelands is leaning into those care practices, leaning into the figuring out how to center and support other movements and other people that are facing genocides.
1: There's a lot of talk by governments and industry about creating economic opportunities for First Nations and making them partners in resource development and that kind of talk. But from your perspective, is this viable? Like, are the worldviews of Indigenous people and capitalism fundamentally at odds?
2: When I'm asked this question, I like to sort of take a step back and ask, why is that the only option that's being presented to First Nations by government? So the only option is poverty or sign on to this mine, this big development, and get, you know, a portion of the profits in order to be able to sustain yourselves. So we don't have the right to say no to this development. We're not negotiating on even footing. And I think that we're not being given any kind of alternatives outside of this model. So when I'm teaching Indigenous students, I like to think about, how do we want to live in this world? How do we want to live in our homelands? How do we make sure that these land-based practices that are so precious to us are viable and practiced and passed down? How do we build communities that are healthy and well? That might mean some partnerships. That might mean saying no and having that no be respected. But it's about consent, and it's about accountability, and it's about having the ability for communities to decide what's best for them, not being pressured into this, you have to be poor or you have to be part of this multinational project.
1: You also write, and I'm going to quote the book here directly, "Today, water is teaching me that any meaningful Anishinaabe world making requires not only the radical transformation of the Anishinaabe out from under the domination of colonialism, but the radical transformation of the state and the planetary abolition of racial capitalism." You go on to say, "Such world making requires the profound reorganization of everything." That seems like a transformation that, like, on a nearly incomprehensible scale. How would you even begin?
2: I think the work has already begun. I think that we saw in 2020 a global uprising for Black life. We saw abolitionists, Black abolitionists, articulating their ideas for world making. Right now, we're seeing community folks mobilized in places like Minneapolis to protect their neighbors by doing their laundry, by bringing them food, by physically getting in the way of ICE. So I think that there's lots of examples from anti-colonial movements, from feminist movements, of people refusing the world that we have and going great lengths to take care and to dream something different. I think that while it seems to be incomprehensible, what I learned from writing Theory of Water is that the map already exists. We don't have to remake the world. We just have to fit into the ecological processes that reproduce the planet in a way that brings forth more life. And different movements and different cultures are figuring that out. So if we can sort of knit that together, maybe we will be able to create the knowledge and skills that we need in order to make the alternative.
1: But do you think that kind of communing is scalable?
2: I think that I have to believe that it's scalable. I think that that's what I learned from my ancestors. It might seem to be on a scale that's incomprehensible, but that doesn't mean you stop working towards it. And I think once you get a group of different people and that diversity coming together, building coalitions, I think that it can be unstoppable. So I think that that work is important because it keeps our imaginations alive. It keeps possibilities being built, and it builds a body of knowledge and a body of practice that we can then build upon more. It becomes cascading.
1: Is that where the answer lies in the younger generation, do you think?
2: As an older person, I'm hesitant to be like, we kind of screwed all this up. Like, good luck. Well, I have hope for the future. I don't know that that's fair.
1: No.
2: I think that everybody of all generations needs to be engaged and needs to be thinking through these issues and needs to be acting right now. And I don't think it's fair to put it all on the youth because we've got them into some pretty serious trouble. The youth are doing lots of inspiring things. I think that we all have a responsibility to be doing inspiring things.
1: You write that Nibe is an emergent theory of internationalism and that it opens up a possibility for a form of indigenous internationalism. Can you explain what would be an indigenous internationalism? What would it look like?
2: I think that when Canadians think of indigenous people, they often think of us as being hyper-local and of knowing our homelands in great depth. And I think that that's true. But when I am in the forest, I am surrounded by different kinds of trees. I'm surrounded by different kinds of plants and insects and butterflies and birds and the sky and the land and the water and the air. I'm surrounded by a diversity of beings and other humans. So my job is to sort of build attachments and relationships across difference. It's to weave myself into that network of life. And when I do that, I start to connect myself past great distances. So as a Michisagik and Anishinaabek, when I am doing that work on the shore of Lake Ontario, I'm connecting myself to the Sargasso Sea. I'm connecting myself to every body of water on the planet, to every drop of water on the planet. And so Indigenous people have international relationships in the forest, in the berry patch, in the sugar bush, in the rice beds, because we're thinking about all of the different living beings that we're sharing time and space with. We're thinking about them as autonomous beings, as self-determining beings, and we're figuring out a way of living with them.
1: Yeah. And you end your book by writing that an indigenous internationalism encompasses all life on the planet and, quote, "it connects all living things, It cycles and reproduces the planet. It is a theory of water and it lives inside all of us, end quote. So in a way, kind of despite the darkness, the violence, the danger, the loss, the uncertainty that seems to be clouding everything these days, the theory of water means maybe there's some kind of hope.
2: I think the theory of water means that, as Miriam Kaba says, we have to make hope a discipline. We have to practice hope. So hope is a feeling. And when you feel hopeful, that's wonderful. And it can propel movements and it can propel your life. But even in the absence of hope, we have a responsibility to the coming generations to live in a different way and to figure out how to live inside this cycle of water, this theory of water, in a way that leaves something for those coming generations.
1: I have learned so much from your book, from your lecture, and from our conversation today. Thanks for coming in.
2: Miigwech for inviting me, for visiting with me, and for this deep engagement of my work.
3: Leanne Beidassa-Mose Simpson is an acclaimed Anishinaabeg scholar, musician, and author of 9 books, the latest being Theory of Water, which won the 2025 Writers' Trust Prize for Nonfiction. 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Our web producer is Lisa Ayuso. Senior producer, Nicola Lukšić. Greg Kelly is the executive producer of Ideas. And I'm Nala Ayed.
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11: This is World Report. Good morning, I'm Mike Wise. Demand for Canadian citizenship is soaring, and it's mostly coming from the United States. New data obtained by CBC News shows citizenship applications have surged since Ottawa made changes under Bill C-3 last year. They rose nearly 50% in April and May alone. And as Elizabeth Thompson explains, it's creating an expanding backlog and piles of paperwork.
12: Each request, you are going through boxes and boxes of material to find a single document sometimes.
13: Lisa Hydug is president of the Association of Canadian Archivists. Her members are being swamped by requests for genealogical records from people applying for Canadian citizenship certificates, a lot of them Americans. Hydug says some are going back hundreds of years to prove they had a Canadian ancestor.
12: A lot of these records are pre-Confederation.
13: Under new citizenship rules that went into effect in December, anyone who can prove direct descent from a Canadian ancestor is eligible for Canadian citizenship. The certificate allows them to apply for a Canadian passport, live, or work in Canada. As of May 31st, more than 6,000 people have been certified Canadian through Bill C-3. More than 17,000 others were granted it because a parent was Canadian. But that's just the tip of a very large iceberg. Currently, more than 121,000 applications are waiting for a decision. The government says that wait could take more than 2 years. The program has also had problems. In June, the government suddenly suspended the certificates issued to 100 people, saying it had concerns about the documents they submitted. Some had already moved to Canada. Most have been resolved, but NDP immigration critic Jenny Kwan wants answers. So
14: it really makes no sense whatsoever what's going on.
13: Meanwhile, Hyduk wants government funding to help deal with the flood of requests from people who want to be certified Canadian. Elizabeth Thompson, CBC News, Ottawa.
11: Prime Minister Mark Carney is in St. John's today for a new energy security announcement. He'll be joined by Newfoundland and Labrador Premier Tony Wakeham and Quebec Premier Christine Fréchette. The two provinces are expected to sign an updated agreement on hydropower generated on the Churchill River. The CBC's Patrick Butler has the details.
15: Newfoundland and Labrador premiers have sought for decades to change the 1969 Churchill Falls contract, a deal as infamous as it is ironclad, which sees Quebec buy Labrador power at bargain basement prices. The current contract doesn't run out until 2041, but Quebec is thirsty for new energy, setting the table for a new price and, in exchange, new hydropower projects in Labrador worth tens of billions. An initial MOU was signed in 2024, but Newfoundland and Labrador Premier Tony Wakeham, backed by an independent panel, launched fresh talks and promised an improved agreement after taking office last fall. Hydro-Canada has confirmed a retooled deal to be unveiled today includes wind power and will see power generation skyrocket on the Churchill River, surpassing 12,000 megawatts. The deal will also create a dedicated transmission corridor for Newfoundland and Labrador, allowing some power to travel through Quebec and on to other buyers. Ottawa has been pushing the two provinces toward the deal, and federal tax credits are expected to ease construction costs. The new deal comes as an election looms in Quebec, and as crucial support from First Nations hasn't been secured. Patrick Butler for CBC News, St. John's.
11: U.S. President Donald Trump's son-in-law is meeting with Israel's prime minister today. Jared Kushner hopes to convince Benjamin Netanyahu to sign a U.S.-backed Gaza peace plan. He reportedly met with the new leader of Hamas, Khalil al-Hayya, in Egypt yesterday. Earlier this month, Netanyahu rejected the Gaza Board of Peace's proposal, claiming it does not sufficiently guarantee Hamas will disarm. Netanyahu is facing pressure from Israeli hardliners in the lead-up to an election in October. Opening statements begin today in the Tupac Shakur murder trial. The rapper was shot and killed in Las Vegas nearly 30 years ago. 63-year-old Dwayne Davis is charged with his murder based on his own memoir. Reporter Steve Futterman has the latest from Las Vegas.
16: For nearly three decades, it's been one of the most talked about unsolved murders. Today, Dwayne Davis, a former powerful gang leader, goes on trial. He isn't accused of pulling the trigger, but rather putting together all the elements to make sure it happened. The prosecution's key evidence is Davis's own words from his 2019 memoir and interviews. Davis admits supplying the gun used in the attack and being in the car that pulled up alongside Shakur. Legal analyst Caroline Polisi.
17: He really spoke pretty openly about his involvement in this alleged murder, and that is now coming back to haunt him.
16: The defense claims that Davis was embellishing and fabricating, hoping to increase sales of his book. And Davis now also says he wasn't even in Las Vegas the night of the killing. A cousin of Shakur, William Lassane, believes Davis is responsible.
18: He admitted his role in the murder of Tupac Shakur. Continuously, repeatedly, he was screaming it out publicly. So the guilt lies with what he said himself.
16: The trial is expected to last 4 to 5 weeks, and there will be TV cameras in the courtroom. Steve Futterman, CBC News, Las Vegas.
11: Actress Hayden Panettiere has died. The 36-year-old starred in the hit TV series Nashville and Heroes, but she began her career at just 8 months old. Panettiere described her difficult introduction to Hollywood to CBS back in May.
19: Every moment on set, I didn't care about anybody else's opinion but my mom's. Yeah. Because I knew that if she was unhappy with my performance in any way, that the rest of the day was going to be ruined.
20: Yes.
19: It was going to be a very bad day.
11: Panettiere had been promoting her book, This Is Me, A Reckoning. In it, she describes her struggles with postpartum depression and addiction. The actress would have turned 37 on Friday. No cause of death has been announced. Nearly 130 wildfires are burning across British Columbia, including the Bald Range Fire near Okanagan Lake. Residents of more than 1,000 properties in the Summerland area have been cleared to return. They live closest to the lake in areas mostly untouched by the fire. But as the CBC's Helen Pike reports, many more people are still waiting to learn the fate of their homes.
20: Hello, this is a critical alert from District of Summerland.
21: For Zane and Kirsten Scullard,

0: situation had more clarity ahead of the phased reentry planning.
1: I completely understand.
0: Mayor Doug Holmes sympathizes, but he doesn't have a lot of clarity or answers either.
1: There are still a couple parts of town where fire is still burning, power lines are down.
0: The mayor says residents home now are still under an evacuation alert. A wind change could threaten the district again.
1: It is getting larger, still out of control. The reason we're able to bring people back to Summerland is it's growing away from Summerland.
0: The mayor is cautious but optimistic that more people can go home in the coming days. Helen Pike, CBC News, Summerland, British Columbia.
2: Also in BC, Tumbler Ridge is demolishing its only high school today. Earlier this year, an 18-year-old opened fire inside the building, killing students, a staff member, and then herself. As CBC's Michelle Allen tells us, officials hope demolishing the site will help the community move on.
3: Careful, staged, trauma-informed. That's how officials describe the teardown of Tumbler Ridge Secondary School, where a shooter killed five children and one education assistant in February. Once the site of one of Canada's deadliest mass shootings, they'll restore the lot to grass by the fall. Chad Anderson is the school district's chair. He previously told CBC that crews spent several weeks removing everything from the building.
4: Starting from the inside out, effectively.
3: They compacted everything and drove it in covered trucks to landfills in other towns, where they made sure it was covered quickly. Necessary steps to prevent scavengers from looking for souvenirs in the tragedy, he said.
4: This process has been designed to ensure that's not possible and that, you know, people can expect privacy through this.
3: Tumbler Ridge was the community's only high school. It's been closed since the shooting. Students have been taking classes in portables. Premier David Eby said in May that the plan was to build a new school somewhere else as quickly as possible. They'll have access to $200 million in funding from the federal and provincial governments to do it. We don't know where the new school will be or what it will look like, only that it will be different. Michelle Allen, CBC News, Vancouver.
2: And that is the latest national and international news from World Report. I'm Mike Wise. This is CBC News.
5: Hi, I'm Jason D'Souza. Welcome to Cross Country Spotlight, highlights from Checkup's live show on Sunday. And that means you're about to hear stories about learning to swim and close calls in the water.
6: I was 9 years old and we were at a beach and the wave hit me. Next thing I know, I'm being dragged into the water and I can feel just the force of the water around me.
7: I'd never canoed before. Mm-hmm. And of course, you don't stand up in a canoe, and I didn't know that. I stood up in the canoe. The canoe flips. We have all our clothes on.
8: My kids know how to swim. My grandkid, hard for my daughter to get her into a series of lessons. So getting that baseline of water safety is tougher nowadays.
5: It only takes seconds for water to become dangerous and sometimes deadly. Hundreds of people die every year from drowning in Canada. Parts of the country, like British Columbia, are seeing an increase in drowning so far this year. And newcomers to Canada may be at a higher risk. The Life Saving Society did a survey 2 years ago and found that half of people who are new to Canada say they are weak swimmers at best. So whether you're at the cottage, the beach, or your backyard pool, we want to hear from you. Our question, what close calls have you seen or experienced while swimming? What's your story about learning to swim? Here are some highlights from the show. And let's start with what happened to one Charlottetown family when they visited a local unsupervised beach on Labor Day last year. Isabella Brynjarska's two children almost drowned while swimming, and then she experienced a close call herself as she tried to save them. Isabella joins us now from Charlottetown for more. Hi, thank you so much for making the time.
9: Hello, Jason. Thanks so much for having me on.
5: Well, as I mentioned, you were at the beach with your kids. When did it become obvious to you that something was wrong here?
9: Well, not immediately. It was very strange. We arrived on a day that seemed like many other days we've had at the beach. Usually we would have gone to a supervised beach. So Parks Canada beaches all around Prince Edward Island, of course, have lifeguards. This time, and it wasn't our first time at Lakeside Beach, but it was perhaps my daughter's first time. And again, going into the water, I watched them go in and the waves were much smaller than I've seen, for example, at some of the beaches we've gone to in the past. There was a bit of a wind, but nothing too

0: alarming, at the beginning anyhow.
1: Yeah. And then what happened next?
0: So the kids ran in, as they do, almost immediately. They were 11 and 14 last year. And, you know, good. My daughter's a really good swimmer. My son is really good, too, but maybe hasn't had as many formal lessons as my daughter has. And so they ran in, of course, and I said I'd be in a minute or two. I sat down, you know, I took a couple of pictures. I maybe looked at my phone for a minute. Mm-hmm. And when I looked up, all of a sudden they seemed really far away. Which was alarming, but I think at that point I still wasn't, I don't think I was aware of how bad the situation was at that point yet. But anyway, it made me, right away I got up and I walked towards the shore, to warn them, you know, to come back to shore. I thought, why are they so far away? You know, they shouldn't be so far out.
1: And then, you know, one thing we often hear is how quickly things go from feeling calm to the opposite, chaotic. Walk us through what happened next.
0: So I started immediately to go into the water because I thought I don't like how far they are. And I need to tell them to get closer. I started yelling for them to get closer. And I realized how, you know, futile almost my voice was. I thought, oh my gosh, it's so loud with the waves crashing. Thankfully that day, a family was also on the beach, or a few families were, who it turned out were able to rescue us in the end. So Terry Lee and Colin Rod, were there with three little kids. They're three little kids. And, Terry Lee saw me head towards the water and asked her husband to just go and check that everything was okay. He's a really strong swimmer. So she sent him in, and he actually came in faster than I did, it turned out. So he was sort of ahead of me, already going to get my kids. And at this point, I still didn't realize how dangerous this was. Again, the waves weren't immense. I mean, it seemed a little worse when I went in, but it was, we have been in waves like this before for example, Brackley, it's Brackley Beaches where we normally go, and there are lifeguards, but again, these are not conditions I haven't seen before.
1: When was the moment then where you realized this was not okay? And what happened then in terms of panic levels?
0: So, I heard my daughter, who is super calm normally, yell for help. And at that point, panic set in, and I realized this is a huge crisis. And I started to yell for help myself and, you know, started to head towards them as quickly as I could, being a not great swimmer. So, I think I'm not the only one to say this, but I didn't realize, at that point, it's as if I'd forgotten that I can't swim very well. So I just, you know, I kept going. Unbeknownst to me, you know, Colin Rod was much closer at this point. And another man, Philip Moore, had also gone to get my kids. So again, at that point, panic had set in. I just kept yelling and thinking, oh my gosh, I hope anyone can hear me. I wasn't even sure, you know, because, it was starting to seem really treacherous, you know, probably because I was actually in the water.
1: And thank goodness, Isabella, as you mentioned, there were people there to help as well. How did it all work out in the end? Take us through how it ended.
0: Well, the kids were pulled to safely by the individuals who got to them first. And then at that point, I actually realized I was in really big trouble. And I only at that point heard my daughter actually yelling from shore that they're okay. I faintly heard that, and I realized only then how far out I was. So anyway, thankfully I was able to stay afloat until two others went in. I mean, so many people went in, and that turned into its own near disaster as well. So I was rescued by a couple, Jim Sutar and Amanda Hamill, but thankfully, but all the others who had gone into the water at that point were also themselves getting into trouble. So anyway, thankfully, everything turned out okay. Everyone who went into the water that day was pulled to safely or got back to safety by themselves. Yeah. It was terrifying and a very in hindsight, you know, a really important lesson to learn, that the conditions can change really quickly, and what looks like relative safety from shore doesn't necessarily have to be that way or stay that way.
1: Absolutely. Such a harrowing story. I'm glad everyone made it out of the water safely. Thank you for sharing it with us. That is Isabella Brynjarski, who her and her two kids almost drowned during a beach trip last year. And I want to bring in an expert who will be with us throughout this hour as we take your calls and hear your stories. Eric Schendelman ran his own swim school for 30 years, and he's a drowning prevention expert who works with national organizations on the issue. He joins us now from our Toronto studio. Eric, thank you for being here.
2: Thanks for having me on today, Jason.
1: I know you were listening there to Isabella's story. What was going through your mind, and when it comes to risk factors and situational awareness, while listening to it?
2: Well, first I have to say that she's amazingly brave, actually, yeah, to have done that. It's not a unique story, but it's great that the outcome was good, because unfortunately we hear lots of stories that aren't as lucky. Unfortunately, we're hearing drownings and non-fatal. This is a non-fatal case, where it doesn't sound like anyone went to the hospital or went to the emergency room, but an unsupervised beach would be my first red flag. As much as we love to go to the beach, I think that families need to be looking for some supervised options. Where is there an admission standard to go onto a beach or a pool or anywhere where there's water to make sure that people are extra safe, as well as the added layer of protection with lifeguards at the beach? Education, I think that the family learned quickly that the weather or the water conditions or the current needs to be checked, and some of our beaches are flagged off with the conditions, and I think that that's something that everyone needs to look at before they enter the water. Obviously, life jackets would have helped Isabella if she had one on. For her to go out there, I think that's unfortunately a typical empathetic and concerned move on her part to try and save members of her family. But at the same time, she admitted that she wasn't the best swimmer. So I think that strength is important. And if she had a life jacket, she could have swam out and helped. She almost lost her own life, which concerns me as well. Is there a rescue boat around? And screaming and yelling for help that her daughter did was probably something that saved the whole crew.
1: Yeah.
2: And again, we need to ask questions about conditions and make sure that these beaches that people are going to are supervised for that added layer of protection.
1: Just one more question as it relates to Isabella's story as well. You know, obviously a good news story where everyone was able to come onto shore and okay and walk away from it. But when you're involved with, you know, even a near drowning, is it best practice to still head to the hospital anyway, even if you're not showing any symptoms of it?
2: That's a really good question, Jason. I would say that if anyone took in water into their lungs, they should probably be checked to see if there's going to be any sort of residual effect.
1: Yeah.
2: If they're going to aspirate later, if they have any signs and symptoms of any other bits of distress. But in this particular case, I think all of them that were involved in this incident would need to potentially be cared for by a therapist. Even in your bear story, people were talking about PTSD when people were involved in drowning incidents. They can have the same signs. It's called critical incident stress, and they really need to be treated for that. So to answer your question, absolutely, they need to be treated.
1: You mentioned life jackets as well. I know there are different types of flotation devices that people use. What do you make of questions between life jackets, and you have those puddle jumpers and also swimming vests for kids? Are they all created equal, or is there something like a hierarchy we should be thinking of in terms of safety?
2: Well, there's Transport Canada approved life jackets, which I would say, if people can get out there and get one properly fit for themselves in case they go to any place that has water, whether it be a river, a lake, even a pool. So everyone should become familiar with what fits in terms of an actual transport approved life jacket. In terms of the other flotation aids, I'd be quite concerned. You can consider them toys in some cases. And this is where even the puddle jumper, without ruining the reputation of the puddle jumper, parents need to be within arm's reach of their children, because usually young children, could be 6 months old to 2.5 years wearing a puddle jumper, even 3 and 4 year olds. It looks like they're able to swim on their own, but I've heard of unfortunate cases where they've flipped over, they were improperly put on, and some kids have drowned as a result. And if they're not wearing a properly fit life jacket, that's the only time someone could potentially fall out and drown. So everything needs to be properly fit and closely supervised by an adult.
1: Eric, just to put this into context, what are some of the reasons we're seeing the number of drownings that we are right now in Canada?
2: Unfortunately, there's a combination of alcohol and people on boats and rivers and lakes. We're finding that those numbers continue to be high. So boating safety, and if you're on a boat and you're drinking, obviously that's not an approved activity. I know that our marine units are out there looking for this type of behavior, including cannabis use where it's legal. So I'd be quite concerned about those types of things. You know, not supervising children when they are weak or non-swimmers is something that happens and causes drowning, as well as falling into water. And that's where learning to swim to survive, especially some of these youth that think that they can swim certain distances. And in fact, as they get further into the lake, they realize that similar to Isabella's case, she didn't realize she was starting to get tired. So Those are the things that I'd be concerned about. So, the drownings occur, very few in pools unless parents aren't supervising. You hear of the unfortunate cases that end in pools, as well as bathtub safety. Some people aren't familiar that we have drownings in bathtubs, and so parents need to be close by, within arm's reach of their children.
1: Eric, I'm very glad that you're going to be with us throughout this hour. That is Eric Schendelman, who is a drowning prevention expert. We're going to head to the phone lines now. We have Allison Schott with us now on the line from Tillsonburg, Ontario. Hi, Allison.
3: Hi there.
1: What story would you like to share?
3: Well, I was out for a walk with a friend at a conservation area, and there had been heavy rains the few days before. And this is a park that I walk at daily, and so I'm quite familiar with it. But we were going down this path that, because I wanted to have an open area, she had two foster dogs. And so I wanted to have an area where they could play and we could visit. So we went down this path, and all of a sudden there was water across the road. And I said to her, "Oh, we shouldn't be going this way. This isn't right. Something's wrong." Right then, one of the dogs got off the leash. And so she gave me the other dog and she went running. Mm-hmm. And it was kind of around a bend. And I just heard a splash. And I thought, "Oh gosh, she's fallen in a puddle, and I'll give her a second to kind of compose herself." Well, no sound, there's nothing. So I went around the corner, and the water, there was a creek, and the water had spilled over top of the roadway. And it was just, you couldn't tell. It was all just like, looked like chocolate milk. Mm-hmm. And I went running over. I couldn't tell what was what. And I thought, "I can't jump in. I don't even know what this is." And so then, I started screaming, and meanwhile, she was wearing a backpack with towels in it for the dogs and water bottles and hiking boots and a big sweater. And so she had fallen in, and what had happened, we found out after, it was a collapsed culvert. And anyway, when she fell in, she just started grabbing and happened to hang on to the edge of the culvert. And she was a lifeguard, thank God. Mm-hmm. So she knew how to breathe, but she was like, I can't hang on much longer. I know I'm going to faint." And so she just crossed her arms and she let go, and she shot through the culvert, and, I was screaming so she could tell which way was up.
1: Yeah.
3: And there was a big branch in the water. So she grabbed on this trunk of this tree. And so then her face was just purple, and I'm screaming but I'm still thinking, "Oh my gosh, I still can't get to her." Right then the dog came back, and it fell in the water where she had fallen, and it shot through the culvert and went right to her. It was a big Rottweiler dog. And even 5 years later, I can't tell the story without crying. He pulled her to shore.
1: Wow.
3: And So, but also in this story, her mom had had brain cancer, and she had reached the age where her mom had been diagnosed with brain cancer, and she'd been worrying about this. Mm. And as she's hanging in there, she heard her mom's voice say, "You have to let go."
4: let go. And yeah, so it was very traumatic.
1: Absolutely. No, absolutely. And I can appreciate the emotion of recounting that experience. Can you just paint us a picture of what that looked like when the dog was able to reach her and drag her on shore? I mean, just explain to us how that looked to you.
4: She's catching her breath and trying to, and I you never know how you're going to react in those situations. Yeah. And I was just shocked at myself because I was just stamping my feet and I was instantly angry. And then I was like so helpless, and I had phoned 911, but we were down in a valley and it was just, it all happens in a second. But as she's hanging on and she's trying to tell me, she's trying to make me feel better. She's like, I'm okay. I'm okay. Yeah. And the dog just went right to her and she had to let go, and he brought her over to the shore. And needless to say, she adopted the dog.
1: Yeah. Yeah, no, I think that dog deserved that. That sounds like a good boy right there. Allison, what a story. Thank you for sharing it with us.

Those were some of the voices on Checkup's segment about learning to swim and your stories of close calls in the water. 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I'm Jason D'Souza. 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

0: 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We'll visit a cemetery in a ghost town in the Rocky Mountains in this first half hour to hear about Mountain Park and why a new landline has been installed in the cemetery there. A Canadian payment processing company, Moneris, is being sold to a U.S. private equity firm for $2 billion. So we'll also tackle this story. We'll find out more about what the deal could mean for Canadians and the control of our payment systems. Looking at the forecast right now, we're at 13 degrees as we wake up on this Monday morning. Southeast winds at 2 kilometers per hour. We will see a few showers ending this morning. A little bit of light rain out there now at times. Mix of sun and cloud later today and risk of a thunderstorm for early this morning. A high of 23 degrees. The Humidex could reach about 26 today. And at 5:31, Ken Dawson joins us from our CBC Edmonton newsroom. Good morning, Ken.
1: Good morning. Edmonton police are investigating the suspicious death of a 16-year-old girl in the northeast part of the city. Officers were called to a shooting in the area of 139th Avenue and 32nd Street early yesterday morning. That's where they found a seriously injured 16-year-old girl on arrival. She died at the scene. Police say they're trying to work out the circumstances surrounding the death and that they will release more information when they have it. The community of Tumbler Ridge in BC is demolishing its high school today after a mass shooting forced it to close. CBC's Michelle Allen reports.
2: Careful, staged, trauma-informed. That's how officials describe the teardown of Tumbler Ridge Secondary School, where a shooter killed 5 children and 1 education assistant in February. On Monday, they start removing the building's exterior. Once the site of one of Canada's deadliest mass shootings, they'll restore the lot to grass by the fall. Chad Anderson is the school district's chair. He previously told CBC that crews spent several weeks removing everything from the building,
3: starting from the inside out, effectively.
2: They compacted everything and drove it in covered trucks to landfills in other towns. Tumbler Ridge was the community's only high school. It's been closed since the shooting. Students have been taking classes in portables. Premier David Eby said in May that the plan was to build a new school somewhere else as quickly as possible. They'll have access to $200 million in funding from the federal and provincial governments to do it. We don't know where the new school will be or what it will look like, only that it will be different. Michelle Allen, CBC News, Vancouver.
1: Open drug use continues to frustrate Edmonton transit users. That's according to data obtained by CBC News. It details text messages sent to Edmonton Transit Services' Transit Watch safety line between mid-February and mid-March. Riders reported seeing people using drugs in LRT stations, bus stops, and pedways. They also reported harassment, assaults, fires, public urination, and cigarette smoking indoors. Consultant David Cooper says that's not surprising.
4: So from my perspective of co-leading the first and only study on the impact of drug use on transit, we looked at text message data from participating transit agencies, and what's seen here is pretty similar to what we see really across Canada and North America.
1: ETS branch manager Carrie Houghton McDonald says it is implementing a range of measures to help riders feel safer, including adding more peace officers, an 8th community outreach team, putting cell service in LRT tunnels, and making infrastructure improvements. And 5 caribou bred in captivity are now running free in Jasper National Park. It's part of a Parks Canada program to repopulate the caribou. As the CBC's Maggie Kirk reports, that's because the iconic Canadian animal is near extinction in that area.
5: We released our first 5 caribou in the Tonquin Valley, which is super exciting.
6: Jean-Francois Bessayon is the program manager for the breeding center. He watched as the first caribou raised in captivity were released.
5: And they've met with wild caribou, so mission accomplished.
6: The Tonquin herd near Jasper has only 50 caribou left. The goal is to bring that up to 200. Bisseon says one potential hurdle after the 2024 Jasper wildfire is that there's more vegetation, which can lead to more prey animals. Mark Boyce is an ecologist and professor at the U of A. He explains, in general, having more prey means more predators.
7: Wolves just incidentally then are taking more caribou because there are more wolves relative to what the landscape can support.
6: Bisseon says the goal is to get the caribou stabilized so the ecosystem can function without human intervention. Maggie Kirk, CBC News, Jasper.
1: And Tara, that's what's making news this morning.
0: Thanks so much, Ken. Ken Dawson from our CBC Edmonton newsroom. 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I'm Tara McCarthy. Welcome to Edmonton AM on this Monday morning. It's August 17th. And good morning, Colton Hutchinson.
8: Good morning, Tara. How was your weekend?
0: It was good. It was pretty relaxing for the most part. I think I just needed a weekend off of everything. Like we said, we were talking about that on Friday. But I did get out in the sunshine because it was beautiful. Yeah. The weather was just stunning right from Friday all the way through. Maybe a little pitter-patter of rain as it got into the later afternoon yesterday or early evening in some parts of the city, but otherwise it was looking great. It was great for the marathon runners.
8: Yeah, absolutely.
0: They were running past my neighborhood along Jasper Avenue there, so lots of marathoners kind of reveling throughout the day. And what about you? How'd you fare for the weekend? What'd you get up to?
8: Yeah, I went out to Kids Fringe, had Cassidy in the ball pit. She's never loved the ball pit before, so she's never been interested until this weekend. So that was something new. She was throwing balls all around.
0: Threshold,
8: yeah. Yeah. And then Saturday was the Edmonton Noise Festival. Mm-hmm. So this is experimental music that that I play. It's an all-day event. We've been doing it for like 8 years. So from noon to midnight was a lot of earplugs going in and out.
0: You went the whole stretch.
8: Yeah, yeah. I didn't make it for the whole stretch last year. This year I did. I blocked it off on my calendar and played as well, which I do every couple of years. Mm-hmm. I play it and ran into some listeners as well. People that listen to the show every day, and we're like, I know you and didn't expect that you'd be on stage, I don't know, throwing tables around or whatever we were doing. So when worlds collide a little bit. So
0: yeah. How'd the show go?
8: It was good. Yeah, it was good.
0: You didn't sell me on that.
8: No, well, my buddy that I play with, he had an electric slide guitar that he had built himself. Mm-hmm. And very shortly, like within 30 seconds, a beverage might have been spilled into it.
0: Oh, no.
8: And it shorted out. And so we had practiced earlier in the week and like the table had collapsed and like things were, so we didn't expect that like our gear was going to hold out that long.
0: Right.
8: So we leaned more into the performance art side of the thing rather than the music.
0: That's tough though. Is the instrument toast or?
8: We have a Thursday jam that we've put together that we'll be more unpacking and fixing things. So we'll have the soldering irons out, I'm sure.
0: Oh no. Hey, have you ever been behind the scenes of a music video before?
8: No, I have not.
0: Yeah, so my partner was filming a music video. He did this for quite some time. Like, he was a touring musician for many, many years. But then when COVID hit and musicians were trying to find ways to get their music out, you know, on the internet and have people engaging with their music still when they couldn't have live shows, mm-hmm. he really pivoted, even though he'd kind of been doing it in the years before that, he really pivoted into making videos for musicians. It's not an easy art. And so it was cool. I was just a fly on the wall. I only supported a couple little locations that they were filming in, but he was filming a music video for a musician this past weekend. And it was just interesting to see sort of how his vision was kind of coming together. I'm really excited to see the final video.
8: Yeah.
0: Cause they were shooting in a bunch of different locations and, also like, I think he was like squishing in the back of the car for lots of shots and everything else. And then just how you make sure that everything you film, how you line that up to the music later. So you're blasting the music on a speaker and you know, and mimicking it, and anyways, so yeah, some final products to come eventually. I'll tell you more about that.
8: Had the artist done music videos before?
0: Yeah, and they'd done a video together before. Okay. So that was kind of the connection there. And so she'd done music before, and she's has a bit of a theater background too, which lends itself well mm-hmm. for someone that's trying to, you know, ham it up for the camera a little bit in these different circumstances. So they had very much a comfort with each other, and I think the day went really well. But it was another, you know, speaking of being at the Noise show from noon to midnight, they were at it basically from 9 a.m. to I think 11 p.m.
8: Listening to one song too. So.
0: No, they actually filmed enough footage for four different songs.
8: Oh, awesome!
0: So they were kind of cycling through four different songs so that there's a cohesive sort of thread through mm-hmm. the songs as the different videos will come out. So they were kind of working away on quadruple time, you could say.
8: Yeah, but, excited to see it.
0: Yeah, sure. So a little bit of rain on my drive in. What about when you were just driving in?
8: Yeah, it was still coming down there just a few minutes ago. It looks like that's set to wrap up later on this morning and will be followed by a mix of sun and clouds. So some rain as we're starting out. 13 degrees currently. We have winds at south-southeast at 2 kilometers an hour. A high today of 23, which is right around seasonal averages for this time. 22 degrees is our seasonal average, so right on mark. 11 degrees overnight, and then looking at a warm week with sunshine afterwards as well, seeing temperatures upwards of 26 degrees. So in the mid-20s with sunshine after this little bit of rain that we're seeing here this morning to start out our week. 13 degrees right now.
0: Thanks, Colton. We're just coming up to 5:40 on the clock. high in the Rocky Mountains of Western Alberta, there's a ghost town where all that remains is a cemetery. So this is an old coal mining town called Mountain Park. And now there's a new landline in the cemetery. Yellowhead County recently installed a wind phone. So this is a disconnected rotary phone that invites people to have symbolic conversations with loved ones who have died. CBC's Maggie Kirk went up to Mountain Park Cemetery to experience the power of reconnecting with the past.
9: Hello, Dad. I just want to let you know that they've installed this phone, which is an interesting thing to be able to talk to loved ones, and I just want to thank you for delivering me in Lascar, Alberta in 1953, and to be able to keep us enjoying the mountains. So Anne is with me here too, and Anne is going to also rest with me when we're done. So lots of love, Dado. Thank you. Bye. And say hello to Mom. Bye.
6: That's Andy McCracken. He and his wife Anne live close to Edson. The couple qualified to be buried at Mountain Park because Andy was born just 25 kilometers northwest. Andy's dad was a doctor in the mine.
9: When I was working here as a ranger, some of the folks from town would come up, and one fellow showed me his fingers that were missing, and he said, "Andy, you're dead." He sewed that back together.
6: Years ago, Andy and Anne volunteered to haul concrete and restore the decaying graveyard markers. That's when they decided this subalpine slope would be their final resting place.
10: Well, it was one of those things where it just seemed to fit. You know, it's just one less decision that our kids have to make when we're gone.
9: So we're hikers and outdoors people, and we're going to keep living here as long as we can and enjoy this countryside. So.
6: At close to 1,900 meters above sea level, Mountain Park is the highest elevation cemetery in Canada. Madison Charman, Heritage Coordinator for Yellowhead County, oversees the historic grounds.
11: There's just a special feeling here, and it's hard to describe until you've been here, but it's just an immense sense of peace and solitude and reflection of what once was. Right?
6: The town of Mountain Park was established in 1911, following the discovery of coal. At its peak, about 1,000 residents lived in 100 homes.
11: The only way in was through the railway. So it was very far removed. And so your lifeblood was the railway. When the train came in, everybody was at the station. It was an exciting time to see what was happening, right?
6: A walk through the cemetery reveals what life was like. Charmin gestures to a white cross and picket fence bordering in a grave.
11: We don't know exactly who this is, but it could be one of three guys. And during the Spanish flu epidemic, these guys were afraid that they were going to catch the flu. And so they heard that if you consume wood alcohol, that you would not get the Spanish flu. And of course, that's poisonous. And the three of them died. And
6: this Mountain Park also hosts 17 known deaths from coal mining accidents.
11: The cemetery is the only thing that's left, but people consistently come back here because they have such a strong draw to the area.
6: Pat Rausch traveled from Red Deer, Alberta to experience Mountain Park.
12: First time I came to this cemetery would have been in 1963, and it was very overgrown at the time. And a chicken hawk flew in my face. That's my memory of this place. And yeah, we've come back. I tell people when I'm coming out here, I'm going home for a few days. You know, just because it's been in part of my life for most of my life.
6: Rausch took her usual stroll through the graves.
12: I'm sure there were hardships, of course, that people don't know about anymore. Lifestyles have changed so much, you know, that we often don't realize how easy we do have it. And it always hits me, even though I've seen them how many times, all the infant burial sites. It's just, we don't know how hard it was back then. And
6: to honor those lives, Yellowhead County built what is now North America's highest elevation wind phone. Designed after the town's historic Cheviot Hotel, the white and teal booth features cedar shakes and three front windows looking directly across at Mount Cheviot and the former town site. Charmin wrote a poem that appears inside the booth.
11: High among the mountains where the old coal town once stood, where miners built their homes and lives with courage, hope, and wood, where echoes linger softly in the whisper of the pine, a simple phone now waits for those who need a little time. It has no wires reaching out, no signal through the air, no ringing from a distant place, no voice awaiting there. Instead, it offers something rare, a quiet place to be, to speak the words still held within your heart so tenderly. Perhaps there's something that you miss, a parent, friend, or child, a partner, sibling, neighbor, dear, whose memory still makes you smile. Perhaps you never had the chance to say what you had planned, or simply wish to hear their name once more upon the land. Lift the receiver gently. Take a moment. Breathe the mountain air. Speak aloud whatever rests within your heart. Share a memory. Offer forgiveness. Say thank you. Tell them you miss them. Or simply sit together in the silence. Here in Mountain Park, Canada's highest elevation cemetery, where generations once lived, worked, laughed, and loved, the wind still moves through the valley, across the old streets, and among the resting places of those who came before us. May this wind phone remind us that love does not end with goodbye, that memories endure, and that every story spoken into the wind becomes part of the landscape once again. Take all the time you need. The mountains are listening, and the wind is always here.
9: Whose idea was that? It's a kind of a cool idea.
6: Maggie Kirk, CBC News, Mountain Park.
0: Thanks so much for that report, Maggie. 5:46 right now. You're listening to Edmonton AM. Nia Nadurata is a Filipino-Canadian R&B artist based in Toronto, and she began by writing songs for Juno-nominated artists, then released her debut EP, titled Still Living With My Parents, in 2025. Well, Nia continues to put out new music, and her latest single channels the early 2000s with a pop rock sound. So here's that latest single for you now. This is Nia Nadurata with Some Changes.

0: That's Nia Naudirata, a Toronto-based musician with her new single, Some Changes. 5:50 right now, you're listening to Edmonton AM on CBC Radio 1, 93.9 FM, 740 AM. And you can also tune into the show on the CBC News app. And I'm Tara McCarthy, joined by Colton Hutchinson, who has a look at the forecast.
1: Well, starting out with a temperature of 13 degrees this morning, and we do have some early morning showers. Those are expected to end later this morning, followed by a mix of sun and cloud for the rest of the day, a high of 23 degrees. With those showers that we're seeing, we do have a risk of a thunderstorm. Humidex could be up around 26 today. And speaking of 26, that's where our temperature should land for the next couple of days, Tuesday and Wednesday, both seeing sunny skies and that temperature of 26 as a high. So after this early morning rain that we're seeing on our Monday, should clear up a little bit for us later on, and then warmer days ahead of us here after our Monday the 17th, 13 degrees to start out.
0: Moneris is a Canadian payment processing company, and the firm is currently owned by Royal Bank of Canada and Bank of Montreal. It handles roughly 1 in 3 payment transactions across the country, but soon Moneris will be sold to Francisco Partners, a U.S. private equity firm, for $2 billion. Vas Bednar is the managing director of the Canadian Shield Institute, which is a public policy think tank based in Toronto, and she joins us now to talk about this sale. Good morning, Vas.
2: Good morning.
0: What's significant about Moneris being sold to a U.S. private equity firm, rather?
2: Oh, my gosh. So many like little things kind of put together and swirling around. I think in this heightened trade moment, Canadians are more attuned to what feels like an overall loss. And people are asking important questions about data and privacy, because that transaction information being held by an American firm means it's just subject to a different privacy regime that, spoiler alert, is weaker than ours. And then the second element is just our economic sovereignty. This is an element of the digital infrastructure of payments and that intermediary layer. And it's becoming, that layer has been becoming more and more Americanized. So there's still another Canadian alternative based out of Calgary called HELCIM, H-E-L-C-I-M. I'm always scared I'm pronouncing it incorrectly. Mm-hmm. And they reported they've been inundated with merchants that want to switch to them. So there's still a Canadian option in the mix, but yeah, just questions about what is the benefit to us, and are we willing to give this up? And what do we lose? And also, what do we gain?
0: Yeah. Well, there's got to be some regulatory hurdles here, though. What needs to be cleared in order for this deal to happen? Because, like you say, there are differences between even just privacy between Canada and the U.S.
2: Yeah. And I think it's an important question that historically we haven't really asked, right? Moneris was actually the subject of a 2024 Supreme Court case. Not to be too boring. And that case just enshrined that Canadians have a reasonable expectation of privacy when it comes to third-party actors that access transaction information. Overall, you know, we're so dependent on the mostly U.S. tech in a variety of ways that make our economy very fragile and compromise our sovereignty overall.
0: Mm-hmm. So then do you think there's a likelihood here that regulators could block this sale then if things don't really jive enough?
2: I personally don't think it will be blocked, but I think that it will be given that second look under that newer regime between the Competition Bureau and the Bank of Canada, which says, you know, all acquisitions, you know, reviewed related to payments kind of get this second look and the second consideration. And maybe that will prompt just a better articulation from regulators of why they think, you know, this is cool and things are going to be okay. If we were to also lose HELCIM, right, and then have that loss of Canadian alternatives in the payment space, you know, once again, different questions, different situation, and a broader conversation perhaps.
0: Yeah. What's really the long-term impact of a foreign company controlling a Canadian payment system?
2: Well, again, it's just this element of the payment system. But, you know, that long-term fragility, that ability to, again, access transaction information, who people are, where there's demand, kind of purchasing preferences, that's rich economic data that can also be somewhat predictive. So again, we want to be building and owning alternatives, and that means supporting domestic champions and supporting our own companies as well, so that those marketplaces can stay competitive.
0: Now, you mentioned economic sovereignty earlier. What could this mean for Canada's digital sovereignty, especially with this ongoing trade war with the U.S.?
2: Well, the fact that we still have a Canadian payment processing alternative, I think, you know, is a way to kind of defend that sovereignty element. Were we to be selling off parts or all of the layer, kind of one level down from the payment processing, the forthcoming real-time rail, that would be a crisis for sure. So it comes back to when we're thinking about digital sovereignty, what's truly critical, right? What's a need to have, what's a nice to have? And those are also important conversations for Canadians to stay engaged with, especially now.
0: What changes could Canadian businesses and consumers expect to see if the deal is finalized?
2: No, it's not clear. We know there are three options, right? One, everything could stay the same. Nothing changes, just the ownership, different privacy environment. Second is, you know, Francisco Partners does have a strong reputation for growing companies that it acquires. So maybe we'll see efficiency and affordability improvements to Moneris that the banks were unwilling to do. Maybe the $2 billion that's coming to two banks we'll see redeployed in really interesting and innovative fintech-like options that people really want. That's also not good. Or we could see the quality depreciate and merchants sort of held hostage in contracts that are hard to get out of. Hopefully, if that's the case, we'll hear a lot from those merchants. We're already, again, hearing that they want to preserve a Canadian alternative. And that just goes to, like, what is a Canadian company, too, right? When people are building companies, it seems like as much as possible they want to be procuring from and with Canadian options. And payment processing is a key element of e-commerce.
0: Definitely is. Vas, thanks for the conversation about this. It sounds like there'll be a lot to watch here.
2: Thank you.
0: Vas Bednar is the managing director of the Canadian Shield Institute, and we reached her this morning in Toronto. Right now, we're a few minutes away from 6 o'clock. Ken Dawson's popped into the studio with a look at a news headline for us. Good morning, Ken.
3: Good morning, Tara. Edmonton police investigating the suspicious death of a 16-year-old girl in the northeast part of the city. Officers were called to a shooting in the area of 139th Avenue and 32nd Street early yesterday morning. They found a seriously injured teen on arrival. She died at the scene. Open drug use continues to frustrate Edmonton Transit users. That's according to data obtained by CBC News. It details text messages sent to Edmonton Transit Services Transit Watch. Riders reported seeing people using drugs in LRT stations, bus stops, and pedways. We will have more on these stories and the rest of your local news coming up at 6:30.
0: Thanks so much, Ken. And Colton Hutchinson has a look at the forecast for you on this Monday morning.
1: Well, 13 degrees is where we're starting out temperature-wise. We are seeing some early morning showers. Those are expected to end this morning with those risk of a thunderstorm. A mix of sun cloud to follow this afternoon and a high of 23 degrees with humidex up around 26. 11 degrees overnight with some cloud cover, and then we'll see sunny skies after today. Tuesday all the way through to Saturday, seeing temperatures around the mid-20s, 26 for Tuesday and Wednesday, 24 on Thursday. So some warm ones ahead for us. Seasonal averages are right around 22 for this time of year. So we're on that mark for our 23 degree high today. Similar story across much of central and northern Alberta. Red Deer, temperature of 7 right now. You have a high of 23 as well with a 40% chance of showers through the day. Grand Prairie, a high of 26 today with showers early this morning. And Fort McMurray, 22 degrees and sunshine is what you're expecting for the day. 23 back here in Edmonton and starting out with temperature of 13.
0: Chronic illness can make work and physical activity challenging, and it's even more difficult when those two things, work and physical activity, are combined. We'll speak with an Edmonton belly dancer in the next hour. She's sharing her journey on social media with chronic illness. We'll find out a little bit more about why she's doing that. And former CBC reporter James Hees looks back on his life with self-deprecating humor. He's released a memoir called Born to be Mild, so we'll talk about how it incorporates some of the difficult stories he covered as a journalist with CBC Edmonton. That and a whole lot more coming your way. World Report is next.
4: This is World Report. Good morning. I'm Mike Wise. Demand for Canadian citizenship is soaring, and it's mostly coming from the United States. New data obtained by CBC News shows citizenship applications have surged since Ottawa made changes under Bill C-3 last year. They rose by nearly 50% in April and May alone. And as Elizabeth Thompson explains, it's creating an expanding backlog and piles of paperwork.
5: Each request, you are going through boxes and boxes of material to find a single document sometimes.
6: Lisa Hydug is president of the Association of Canadian Archivists. Her members are being swamped by requests for genealogical records from people applying for Canadian citizenship certificates, a lot of them Americans. Hydug says some are going back hundreds of years to prove they had a Canadian ancestor.
5: A lot of these records are pre-Confederation.
6: Under new citizenship rules that went into effect in December, anyone who can prove direct descent from a Canadian ancestor is eligible for Canadian citizenship. The certificate allows them to apply for a Canadian passport, live, or work in Canada. As of May 31st, more than 6,000 people have been certified Canadian through Bill C-3. More than 17,000 others were granted it because a parent was Canadian. But that's just the tip of a very large iceberg. Currently, more than 121,000 applications are waiting for a decision. The government says that wait could take more than 2 years. The program has also had problems. In June, the government suddenly suspended the certificates issued to 100 people, saying it had concerns about the documents they submitted. Some had already moved to Canada. Most have been resolved, but NDP immigration critic Jenny Kwan wants answers.
7: So it really makes no sense whatsoever what's going on.
6: Meanwhile, Hydug wants government funding to help deal with the flood of requests from people who want to be certified Canadian. Elizabeth Thompson, CBC News, Ottawa.
4: Prime Minister Mark Carney is in St. John's today for a new energy security announcement. He'll be joined by Newfoundland and Labrador Premier Tony Wakeham and Quebec Premier Christine Fréchette. The two provinces are expected to sign an updated agreement on hydropower generated on the Churchill River. The CBC's Patrick Butler has the details.
8: Newfoundland and Labrador premiers have sought for decades to change the 1969 Churchill Falls contract, a deal as infamous as it is ironclad, which sees Quebec buy Labrador power at bargain basement prices. The current contract doesn't run out until 2041, but Quebec is thirsty for new energy, setting the table for a new price and, in exchange, new hydropower projects in Labrador worth tens of billions. An initial MOU was signed in 2024, but Newfoundland and Labrador Premier Tony Wakeham, backed by an independent panel, launched fresh talks and promised an improved agreement after taking office last fall. Hydro-Canada has confirmed a retooled deal to be unveiled today includes wind power and will see power generation skyrocket on the Churchill River, surpassing 12,000 megawatts. The deal will also create a dedicated transmission corridor for Newfoundland and Labrador, allowing some power to travel through Quebec and on to other buyers. Ottawa has been pushing the two provinces toward the deal, and federal tax credits are expected to ease construction costs. The new deal comes as an election looms in Quebec, and as crucial support from First Nations hasn't been secured. Patrick Butler for CBC News, St. John's.
4: U.S. President Donald Trump's son-in-law is meeting with Israeli Prime Minister Benjamin Netanyahu today. Jared Kushner wants to change the Israeli prime minister's mind after Netanyahu recently rejected a U.S.-backed Gaza peace plan. Yesterday, Kushner spoke with the new Hamas leader, Khalil al-Haya, who supports the deal. But as Crystal Gamansing tells us, there are some in Israel insisting the fight is not yet over.
9: And I think there is a large supportive group right across the political spectrum on Netanyahu's position that he should finish the job in Gaza.
10: Oliver McTurnan is the director of Forward Thinking, a conflict resolution group in the Middle East. He says U.S. envoy Jared Kushner's back-to-back meetings with the leaders of Hamas and Israel will need to establish a shared goal to make progress, because right now Benjamin Netanyahu has plenty of political incentive to hold firm. On August 9th, Netanyahu rejected the U.S.-backed 15-point peace plan, saying Israel Defense Forces will not carry out any withdrawal until Hamas is disarmed. Hamas agreed to turn over its heavy weapons to U.S.-backed Palestinian administrators for storage. Israel is demanding all weapons be surrendered and destroyed before leaving the territory. Kushner's visit comes on the heels of new and inflammatory comments from Government Minister Itamar Ben-Gvir. On a podcast, he said he thought, quote, targeted assassination should be carried out in Gaza, taking down 30 to 40 every night, not just those who pose an immediate threat. There are people there who are not worthy of life. It's expected the comments and the lack of movement on the peace deal will result in the U.S. putting political pressure on Israel's prime minister. But the visit may not change anything. Israelis go to the polls in October, and security is a key issue. Crystal Gamansing, CBC News, London.
4: Actress Hayden Panettiere has died. The 36-year-old starred in the hit TV series Nashville and Heroes, but she began her career at just 8 months old. Panettiere described her difficult introduction to Hollywood to CBS back in May.
11: Every moment on set, I didn't care about anybody else's opinion but my mom's. Because I knew that if she was unhappy with my performance in any way, that the rest of the day was going to be ruined.
12: Yes.
11: It was going to be a very bad, bad day.
4: Panettiere had been promoting her book, This Is Me, A Reckoning. In it, she describes her struggles with postpartum depression and addiction. The actress would have turned 37 on Friday. No cause of death has been announced. Opening statements begin today in the Tupac Shakur murder trial. The rapper was shot and killed in Las Vegas nearly 30 years ago. 63-year-old Dwayne Davis is charged with his murder based on his own memoir. Reporter Steve Futterman has the latest from Las Vegas.
13: For nearly three decades, it's been one of the most talked about unsolved murders. Today, Dwayne Davis, a former powerful gang leader, goes on trial. He isn't accused of pulling the trigger, but rather putting together all the elements to make sure it happened. The prosecution's key evidence is Davis' own words from his 2019 memoir and interviews. Davis admits supplying the gun used in the attack and being in the car that pulled up alongside Shakur. Legal analyst Caroline Polisi.
14: He really spoke pretty openly about his involvement in this alleged murder, and that is now coming back to haunt him.
13: The defense claims that Davis was embellishing and fabricating, hoping to increase sales of his book. And Davis now also says he wasn't even in Las Vegas the night of the killing. A cousin of Shakur, William Lassane, believes Davis is responsible.
15: He admitted his role in the murder of Tupac Shakur. Continuously, repeatedly, he was screaming it out.

0: for a buyer who had already been lined up. Megan Williams has the latest.
1: Police in Sicily are searching ferries, ports, and roads out of the city of Messina, saying the stolen works may still be hidden somewhere on the southern Italian island. The thieves took three panels from Antonella da Messina's Politico di San Gregorio, a late 15th century altarpiece, and a small double-sided painting of the Madonna and Child on one side with Christ on the other. Police believe at least four people were involved in the heist and are treating it as a theft to order. Art experts say paintings this famous are essentially impossible to sell openly. There are also questions about how the thieves got away with it and whether they had inside help.
2: È avvenuto in una condizione del museo.
1: Museum director Marisa Mercurio says the alarm and security systems were fully operational with guards on duty. She says police later found two other panels abandoned outside the museum, and investigators are studying surveillance video to try to figure out what interrupted the thieves. For Messina, the loss is deeply personal. Antonello was born in the city nearly 600 years ago, and one of the stolen works was the only surviving painting of his never to have left his hometown.
3: Incredibile.
1: Culture counselor Enzo Caruso says the city is stunned, calling the theft a blow to the heart. Megan Williams, CBC News, Pistoia.
0: And that is the latest national and international news from World Report. I'm Mike Wise. This is CBC News.
4: Good morning, I'm Tara McCarthy. 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So will they get there? That deadline is August 19th, just a couple days. So we'll discuss that in a moment. But first, a look at weather with Colton Hutchinson.
5: Well, we're seeing some showers early this morning with a temperature of 13 degrees. Those showers are expected to end this morning with a mix of sun and cloud to follow. A high of 23, Humidex set for 26 for our Monday.
4: Thanks, Colton. And Ken Dawson has a look at a headline from our CBC Edmonton newsroom. Good morning, Ken.
6: Good morning, Tara. A number of caribou bred in captivity are now running free in Jasper National Park. It's part of a Parks Canada program to repopulate the caribou in the area. More on this and the rest of your local news coming up at 6:30.
4: Thanks, Ken. And back to Colton with a first look at traffic this morning.
5: Well, stall and collision free as we're starting out. There's a couple of closures I can let you know about starting today in the city's southwest. North and southbound traffic will be shifted to new lanes on Wintermere Boulevard and Terwilliger Drive. So work is continuing on that construction on Terwilliger. So new lanes in for the significant future. And then as of today, 9th Avenue west of 111th Street is closed for drainage and utility work for 10 weeks. So you'll have to be detoured to 12th Avenue for that time. If you do see any trouble in your commute, pound 740, the number to call, or you can text 587-336-2929.
4: Thanks, Colton. 11 minutes now after 6 o'clock. Canada-U.S. Trade Minister Dominic LeBlanc and U.S. Trade Representative Jameson Greer met again yesterday. Negotiators are working relentlessly on a deal ahead of the August 19th tariff deadline, and the hope is that they can work out an agreement that really satisfies the political leadership of both countries. But sources tell CBC News the two sides remain far apart. Rob Russo is the Canadian correspondent for The Economist, and he joins us now from Ottawa. Good morning, Rob.
7: Hello, Tara. How are you?
4: I'm good, thanks. Now, I know we've been talking a lot about this leading up to August 19th. How likely is it for Canada and the U.S. to come to a trade deal before Wednesday?
7: Tara, you're asking me to try and assess the whims, caprices, and twitches of Donald Trump. And that's for minds greater than my own. But I'll take the cheater's way out and give you a range of scenarios that are possible. Mm-hmm. Number one, a delay. The countries are talking. The talks are clearly serious. They've been going on all weekend. They've been going on for weeks. The most serious discussions Canada and the United States have had on trade since Donald Trump was reelected as president. So if that's the case, it wouldn't seem to make a lot of sense to impose new tariffs and blow up the talks. So I would I would not be surprised to see a delay in the imposition of the tariffs. The second possibility is that

0: United States does impose the tariffs. They believe the tariffs are responsible for getting Canada to the table, getting Canada to negotiate far more seriously. So if that happens, then I think the talks are blown up, at least temporarily. The United States imposes tariffs. Our negotiators come home. We come home to consult about possible retaliation. Might not retaliate right away, but retaliation is on the table. There's a third possibility, and that's the possibility of a deal. All those three scenarios are on the horizon, but it's clear that Donald Trump has pushed that red digital doomsday clock. It's ticking down. The clock could be stopped, or the clock could tick down to zero.
1: Mm-hmm. Well, and like you say, Rob, I don't blame you for saying it's hard to really put your finger on the pulse of all this, because we've even seen U.S. President Donald Trump extend deadlines in the past or just throw them out entirely. There's, you know, apparently little appetite for continued negotiations, though. So if that happens and the tariffs are applied, how do you think Canada might respond?
0: Well, we'll see our negotiators get on an airplane and return to Ottawa. At that point, they'll probably meet with the Prime Minister. Canada has already got a list of targets that they're going to consider. The question is, does the Prime Minister go ahead and do that? We have an angered and vexed Canadian population. There is very little appetite for just kind of rolling over on this. And many economists say it doesn't make much sense to roll rocks into our own harbor just because the Americans are rolling rocks into their harbor. But the Prime Minister is in a bit of a conundrum here. Even if it doesn't make sense, angry Canadians may compel him to retaliate.
1: Mm-hmm. But how can the government avoid pitting sectors against one another when it comes to any tariff relief or economic concessions to really move this in a different direction?
0: Well, it's not as hard as people might think. I think the Prime Minister has already taken energy off the table for a variety of reasons. Number one, I don't think Albertans would be very happy, including Albertans who believe in Canada, if all of a sudden the Prime Minister put oil on the table ahead of a referendum. If he put a tax on Alberta's biggest export to its biggest customer, it wouldn't make sense. So energy's off the table. In terms of other possible retaliatory measures or pitting one sector against the other, I don't think that we're going to see very much in the way of concessions. There might be a little bit more of the Canadian dairy quota that goes to the Americans. But I always tell people who are worried about dairy, number one, the Prime Minister said he's not going to get rid of supply management. Number two, there's a by-election in the riding of Chicoutimi in the province of Quebec. For the first time in years, the Liberals have a chance of winning that riding. And who is their candidate in the riding of Chicoutimi? I'll tell you, Tara, it is the head of the Quebec Dairy Farmers Association. So he's not going to blow up that candidacy for a few points of quota ahead of an August 31st by-election date.
1: Yeah, well, it really sounds like it'll be strategic moves in the coming days, depending on which scenario plays out, like you laid out at the top of our conversation, these three different possibilities. So what will you be watching for, Rob, in these next few days?
0: I'll be looking to make sure that our negotiators are still in Washington as we get close to midnight tomorrow night, because these tariffs are supposed to kick in at 12:01. We're inching, it seems, closer to a deal with lots of room between the two sides, but we are inching towards a deal. But if our negotiators, if Dominique Leblanc, if Janice Charette, are in a taxi and heading to the airport on Tuesday night, we'll know then that our trade war, and we are in a trade war, has just been kicked up into a higher Earth orbit, and it's going to rage anew.
1: Well, thanks so much for talking with us about this morning, Rob.
0: I'm afraid it was my grim pleasure, Tara.
1: Have yourself a great day. Rob Russo is the Canada correspondent with The Economist. We reached him in Ottawa this morning. 18 minutes now after 6 o'clock. Let's talk sports with Scott Riggiere. Good morning, Scott.
2: Hey, Tara.
1: Welcome back.
2: Well, thank you very much.
1: Yeah, nice to have you back. Let's start with what was a huge weekend for Canada in flag football.
2: Yeah, it was, with the country's men's and women's teams both clinching spots at the LA Olympics. The women did so by winning gold at the World Championships yesterday in Germany, upsetting the top-ranked Americans. The men did it by edging Mexico in overtime and securing bronze, and a top-three finish is enough to get through to the LA Games. Throwing five touchdown passes for Canada yesterday was former CFLer Michael O'Connor. One of those was hauled in by James Drysdale, who shared his thoughts on making it through to the LA Olympics.
3: Personally, I've been visualizing this moment for years, so it was tough to lose in the semifinals. But I kept my head up. I believed in the team, I believed in every single player, and we really executed. It's an extraordinary relief, truly.
2: Drysdale was not Canada's most prolific receiver yesterday. That honor goes to former Tampa Bay Buccaneers tight end Anthony Auclair, who brought in two touchdowns. Now, it's going to be interesting, Tara, to see whether there are more NFLers on Canada's roster when the Olympics come around. Teams in that league are allowed to release one player each to participate. Mm. And I know the Carolina Panthers may well do so for Chuba Hubbard, the Sherwood Park native. Of course, he was a track star growing up in Alberta. He wanted to represent Canada in track and field someday at the Olympics. But he said, should flag football offer the opportunity one day, he would love to be part of things. So can't wait. I think this is going to be a lot of fun.
1: Yeah. Well, and you know, I have no allegiance to CFL, NFL, anything, but I will say that when I went to a CFL game last season to see an Elks game, during halftime, they had a number of flag football teams out, younger teams from the Edmonton area. And it was so great to watch. It was really fun to watch them go at it. They kind of had four different teams in each corner of the field. So everyone got a little view of it all. It was great.
2: Yeah, and obviously nowhere near the same risk as you have in tackle football of injury, mm-hmm. specifically head injuries, and that's part of the reason it's growing around the world. They say now there are over 20 million registered flag football players around the globe for 100 different nations, so you can see the interest is growing hugely.
1: Yeah, so that'll be exciting to watch the Olympics for sure. So to tennis now, where Canada's top men's player is back on track.
2: Yeah, nice to see you. Félix Auger-Aliassime won his opening match yesterday at the Cincinnati Open against Stefanos Tsitsipas, who's a pretty good player. Now, Félix hadn't played in a month and a half, not since he bowed out in the quarterfinals to Novak Djokovic in Wimbledon. He's had a back ailment, and those are always tricky. Félix was asked how he's feeling right now.
4: Ambitions are high, I like to say, not expectations. I mean, my expectations are to just compete, but my ambitions are always of the highest degree. Coming to US Open, semifinalist last year, try to be in that position again, try to be at that meeting, and then compete for a first final of a slam. So let's see how it goes.
2: Yeah, we'll see how it goes. Next up for Félix, a match against Juan Manuel Cerundolo. And of course, the Cincinnati Open is great preparation for the upcoming U.S. Open. And just before I head off, golfing note, 30 players will be competing today in Edmonton for the final four spots for this year's Canadian Women's Open. Mm-hmm. The national championship teeing off Wednesday at Royal Mayfair Golf Club. Defending champion and 14-time LPGA Tour winner Brooke Henderson will headline a field of 156 golfers.
1: Yeah, should be a great tournament. Weather's looking pretty good for it, too. So that's
2: nice to hear.
1: That's awesome. Yeah, thanks for this, Scott.
2: You betcha.
1: That's Scott Regier from our CBC Sports Desk. 6:22 right now.
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1: That's just one of many promos we'll be playing now that the Edmonton International Fringe Theatre Festival is on and happening in Old Strathcona. We often invite, here on Edmonton AM, we invite Fringe creators to give us their little elevator pitch about their show so they can share that with you folks. And so we'll have many of those promos to come over the next number of days, so keep an ear out for those. We are going to get to some music in a few minutes, but first, you are listening to Edmonton AM here on CBC Radio 1. I'm Tara McCarthy, joined by Colton Hutchinson. Hutchinson, who has a look at the forecast as well as what's up in traffic.
6: Well, in terms of traffic, there are some closures due to the Fringe Festival in Old Strathcona. So 83rd and 84th Ave closed from Gateway to 104th Street. And outside the Grindstone Theater on 81st Ave from 100 to 101st Street, that road is closed as well for some Fringe activities that are happening out there. And Gateway from 83rd to 85th Ave, you're down to two lanes and 30 kilometers an hour. If you're making your way towards Saskatchewan Drive or Scona through the morning, might be held up a little bit there with some bottlenecking due to that lane closure. Around the rest of the city, things are moving well, not seeing any major lineups, stalls, or collisions at this time. So pound 740 is the number to call if you do see anything out there you want to mention. In terms of the forecast, it's 13 degrees and a high of 23 today. We are seeing some early morning showers, but those are expected to lift by this afternoon, and then we'll see a mix of sun and cloud. With the showers we're seeing this morning, there is a risk of a thunderstorm. That high, as mentioned, 23 degrees with a humidex at 26. Overnight low, 11 degrees, and we'll see a little bit of cloud cover clearing out for tomorrow, where we'll see mainly sunny skies. Both Tuesday and Wednesday, temperatures of 26 with sunshine. And so for that LGPA, Whitman's opened, as mentioned, Tara. Yeah, beautiful weather ahead for us for the rest of the week. It's going to feel quite hot. I don't think we've had a temperature of 26 or higher in the last week or so that I've been back from vacation.
1: It was getting there on the weekend, though.
6: Yeah,
1: I would say Saturday might have gotten there a little bit. Mm-hmm. It was pretty nice, pretty toasty in the sunshine on Saturday.
6: Yeah, so, as it will be going forward, just some rainfall for us here to start our Monday out.
1: Yeah, just a little bit of rain this morning. Hey, it's 6:24. Do you recognize this?

That's Flight of the Bumblebee, performed by the Canadian Brass. The orchestral interlude was written by Nikolai Rimsky-Korsakov in 1900, and it's one of the pieces that the Edmonton Symphony Orchestra will be performing as part of its ESO Outdoors series, which begins this week. So concerts are happening in Devon, Fort Saskatchewan, Beaumont, Edmonton, and Stony Plain, and it'll be a rare opportunity to hear the ESO fill the fresh air outside with their amazing talents. The program changes a little bit from show to show, but one of the pieces that they'll be performing at a few of the shows is this hit from Stevie Wonder from his 1972 album Talking Book. This is You Are the Sunshine of My Life.

0: That's Stevie Wonder with You Are the Sunshine of My Life. You might recognize that song as one of the ones that the Edmonton Symphony Orchestra will be performing for its ESO Outdoors series. The concerts begin this Thursday with a show in Devon, and then the orchestra travels to Fort Saskatchewan and Beaumont this weekend. That'll be followed by shows next weekend in Edmonton and Stony Plain. You can go to winspear.com for more tickets and information details, all found there. It's, like I said earlier, it's a great chance to see the ESO Outdoors. Have you ever seen the Symphony Orchestra perform, Colton?
1: Yeah, I have. Not outdoors, though. So I have been interested in these events. They do them all around the city and even outside in places like St. Albert and Sherwood Park, too. So.
0: Yeah, exactly. Yeah, and then they're specifically going to these sorts of communities over the course of these next couple weeks. And then around the September-long weekend, there will be Symphony Under the Sky, which returns to Horlock Park. They'll be doing that there in the amphitheater.
1: Oh, excellent. First year back at Horlock for that event. So that might be the one to see. Get out and see some starshine, too, with the symphony.
0: Yeah, and I think some of the events will be, they're all in the evening, if I'm not mistaken. So, yeah, you might get a little bit of, I guess the sunset's not till like 9:30, 9:40 right now. So you might have to linger to see a little bit of night sky. Still to come in our next half hour, chronic illness can make work and physical activity challenging. And it's even more difficult when you put those things together, when they're combined in your life. An Edmonton belly dancer joins us to share her journey with chronic illness and how she's also sharing that on social media. Right now, the time is 6:30. Here is Ken Dawson with the CBC Edmonton News.
2: Good morning. Edmonton police say they are investigating after a weekend shooting that ended in the death of a teen girl. They say they were called early yesterday morning to a northeast area near 139th Avenue and 32nd Street. That's where they found the 16-year-old seriously injured. She was pronounced dead at the scene by paramedics. Police say homicide investigators have taken over the case. Text messages sent to Edmonton Transit Services safety hotline suggest drug use on transit remains a concern for many riders. The CBC's Madeline Cummings reports.
3: CBC News obtained text messages sent to ETS's Transit Watch over 4 weeks in February and March. The messages mention drug deals, people using drugs blocking paths, and smoking in shelters, stairwells, and elevators. Reports came in from people passing through LRT stations, bus stops, and transit centers across the city. Rider Katarina Hamilton says she texts the line about once a month.
4: I don't want to be riding transit anymore because it's just not safe, especially as a woman being out in Edmonton, like on my own. That's not the greatest.
3: Councillor Ann Stevenson says transit safety has been a priority for City Council.
5: We've taken a number of steps to support transit safety, including the addition of transit peace officers. 30 new ones were added this year, which is really intended to help with that.
3: ETS says it's implementing a range of measures to help riders feel safer, including adding an 8th community outreach team, adding cell service in LRT tunnels, and making infrastructure improvements. Madeline Cummings, CBC News, Edmonton.
2: Caribou populations in Jasper National Park are teetering on extinction, but Parks Canada has a plan to turn things around with the Caribou Recovery Program. Back in June, the first round of male calves born in captivity were released into the wild with a helicopter. Jean-Francois Bizayon is the program manager at the breeding center. He says the yearlings have already been hanging out with the 50 or so wild caribou in the Tonquin Valley.
6: Within actually a few hours, they were getting really close to the wild animals. And within days, they were actually spending time with them. And caribou are social animals, so we were expecting wild animals to accept the released caribou. Now we can prove that.
2: These 5 caribou are just the start. The goal is to make the Tonquin herd self-sustaining with 200 animals. More wildfire evacuees have been allowed to return to their homes in Summerland, BC, with warnings to stay on alert in case the threat level changes again. But the Bald Range wildfire off the west side of Okanagan Lake is far from out. The blaze is listed this morning at 212 square kilometers in size and is still listed out of control. But the BC Wildfire Service says residents can expect firefighting efforts to shift northwest, where blazes are burning into more forested areas as hotter, drier conditions linger. And finally, thousands of runners filled Edmonton's streets yesterday as the Edmonton Marathon celebrated its 35th anniversary. It was the largest event in its history. More than 10,000 participants registered. That's about 1,500 more than last year. Winners broke long-standing event records in both the men's and women's events. Men's marathon winner Nageso Nyafaro Tuse finished in a time of 2 hours, 18 minutes, and 16 seconds, breaking the event record set back in 2011. He moved to Canada as a refugee from Kenya back in 2024. He now lives in Calgary. Meantime, the winner of the women's marathon, Mickey Keetles from the Netherlands, broke the event record set back in 2015. The event also raised more than $120,000 for local charities. That is the highest fundraising total in the marathon's history. I heard you had a pretty good view. Tara, were you out throwing the sandwiches and energy gels to the runners as
0: absolutely
2: they were going by?
0: Yeah. The sandwiches were not a great choice. They were a little too big. You shouldn't really toss those at a marathon runner, so
2: probably
0: I regret that choice.
2: Yeah,
0: I know. The groceries from the sandwiches were going everywhere, so I had to do a bit of cleanup after. No, I was not throwing anything at them, but it's always nice to cheer them along. I've been there. I know it feels good when you have someone cheering you along, especially when you're on your way back to the finish. Look, yeah, there were so many people out and about, and then seeing them with their shirts, I was giving everybody thumbs up in the neighborhood after. Yeah.
1: And the runner that we had on last week, Ryan Edwards, he finished the marathon at 5 hours, 34 minutes, and 50 seconds. So a little bit over his 5-hour goal that he had set for himself, but awesome to see a finish there. I made sure that was the first name I typed in, and I was like, did Ryan make it?
0: Oh, sure did. Yeah, I knew. I felt like he was going to make it. Mm-hmm. He was really tenacious going into that thing. So, Ken, you want to do it with me next year?
2: Man, if I was running yesterday, I'd still be running. Like all the course officials would still be out there checking their watches.
0: Yeah. They'd be like, no, I'm sure he's coming in sooner or later.
2: I think you're on your own.
0: Oh, okay.
2: Sorry.
0: Okay. I will say that when I saw a lot of the people wearing their marathon shirts and some of them had their medals, around their necks, I thought to myself, wow, they look great. Like they look like they're very relaxed and they've had a nice morning when I have done virtually nothing this morning. And yet I'm seeing them just walking around like it's nobody's business. I think I heard two of them on scooters, scooting by me in the 102 Ave bike lane saying, or maybe we should just run. And I thought, no, they don't want to run anymore. That must've been a joke with between friends.
2: Speaking of those medals, a former colleague of ours, I saw on social media, she got her medal and she realized that you can actually open the medal up and inside is a little Edmonton, I think it's an Edmonton Marathon pin.
0: Oh, no way.
2: That you can take out and then wear it on your lapel or whatever like that.
0: Oh, that's cool.
2: Yeah, a pretty nifty little medal.
0: Huh, the one I had from a few years ago. Maybe I need to check it. Maybe it opens and I don't even know.
2: Yeah.
0: Maybe there's a loony hiding in there. I'm going to open that when I get home. No, I doubt it. Thanks for this, Ken.
2: Okay.
0: That's Ken Dawson from our CBC Edmonton newsroom. You can always head to our website, cbc.ca/Edmonton, or check out the CBC News app for all sorts of information. Good morning, everybody. It's Monday, August 17th, and we're more than halfway through the month, if you can believe it. Congratulations to all those marathon, half marathon, 10K, 5K runners for getting out there on a beautiful day yesterday. A better start for them yesterday than this morning when it comes to the forecast. Tara McCarthy and Colton Hutchinson with you. Colton's got a look at what's going on out there. A little bit of rainfall this morning.
1: That's right. We are seeing some showers this morning. A 13 degree temperature as we're starting out. Those showers are expected to end this morning and we'll see a mix of sun and cloud by this afternoon and into the evening. With the rainfall that we're seeing currently, we do have a risk of a thunderstorm. A high today of 23 degrees and overnight low of 11. Into Tuesday where we'll see a temperature of 26 degrees. Tuesday and Wednesday both at 26 with sunshine. So this little spell of rain for us here early this morning and then looking at sunny skies for the rest of the week after that. So we'll put up with it for this morning. And yeah, lucky it didn't come for the runners yesterday. Or it might have been a little bit soggy out there for your run. Once again, we're at 13 with a high of 23. In terms of traffic, we do have one collision. This is on the southwest leg of the Henday, heading west, right near near Heritage Valley Trail. A collision backing drivers up a little ways there. And in the southwest as well, on 170 Street, as you're heading north towards Terwilliger, there is some new construction that's happening. This is phase three of the Terwilliger expansion. And so there is some temporary lanes set up for north-south traffic at Terwilliger and Windermere Boulevard. And it looks like traffic is lining up quite a ways there already. 170 Street northbound past Ambleside Link to this point. So might have to get used to that. That'll be over the next 10 weeks. Those temporary lanes are in place. If you see anything in your drive that you want to mention, #740 is the number to call.
0: Neil Herland joins us now with the Business Report. Good morning, Neil.
7: Good morning.
0: So we're getting some new inflation numbers this morning. What's the latest you can tell us?
7: Yeah, so Stats Can just released the Consumer Price Index numbers for July minutes ago. This is hot off the press. The Consumer Price Index rose 3% year over year in July, following a 2.8% gain in June. Today's number is higher than analysts expected. Blame it on higher prices for gasoline and travel in the month of July. All of this contributed to the acceleration. Now, moderating the faster price growth was a deceleration in food costs at the grocery store. But when you exclude gasoline, the consumer price index only rose to 2.2%. You know, you could blame the gas prices on the on and off again U.S. war with Iran. So without oil and gas, today's number comes in pretty close to the Bank of Canada's 2% inflation target. And of course, the central bank will make its next interest rate announcement in 2 weeks from now.
0: Mm-hmm. Well, and then happening a lot sooner than that, it's down to the wire for tariff negotiations between Canada and the U.S. So what do we know about the talks happening currently?
7: Yeah, so the clock is ticking on a deadline of this Wednesday, 12:01 a.m. Washington time. That's what U.S. President Donald Trump has set for Canada. If the two sides can't agree to a new deal, then 50% tariffs will come into effect on about $28 billion worth of Canadian goods. Everything from dairy to alcohol, cement, paper, pulp, and plywood. And the Americans have even thrown hockey sticks onto the list, a symbolic slapshot in the face of Canada. But unlike previous tariffs that were announced by the U.S. against Canada, this time products that are listed under the CUSMA North American trade deal would not be exempt. The exception is major commodities that help the U.S. function. We're talking crude oil, critical minerals, and potash. These are all exempt from these proposed new tariffs. The Minister of Canada-U.S. Trade, Dominic Leblanc, held a virtual meeting late yesterday afternoon with his counterpart, the American trade rep, Jameson Green. This was their third meeting in the last week. Canada is trying to avert those harsh new tariffs while also trying to get a lower rate on some of the sectoral tariffs that have been punishing the steel, aluminum, and auto industries. Steel and aluminum currently face 50% tariffs. Autos face tariffs of 25%. One of the big irritants for the White House has been the removal of American booze from Canadian shelves in many provinces. That's something that the provinces did, and so the federal government will have to convince those provinces to drop their retaliatory moves as part of any deal with Washington. The Trump administration has described the deadline of this Wednesday as a hard deadline, so it doesn't look like there's any wiggle room like we've seen in the past.
0: Mm-hmm. Well, thanks for updating us on both these stories, Neil.
7: You're welcome.
0: Neil Herland with the Business Report. 6:41 right now. You're listening to Edmonton AM. Living with a chronic illness can make everyday life challenging. Work and physical activities can feel like daunting tasks. Leone Marcus Morais is an Edmonton belly dancer who knows this firsthand. She shares her experience of living with chronic illness on social media, hoping that it will help others. And I spoke with Leone recently and began by asking her about the chronic illness that she was recently diagnosed with.
8: It's called myalgic encephalomyelitis. It's a neurological illness. A simple way to explain is like there's an error on my nervous system, and my nervous system is operating like I'm super sick. So my everyday, my baseline, I wake up like I had a strong flu, so body ache, migraines. I also have like stomach issues, like gastrointestinal issues. And the symptoms, they fluctuate and it can get worse. The fatigue, extreme fatigue is one of the main symptoms and can be paralyzing. That means like I wake up many days per week, and I'm so tired that I can't open my eyes. I can't answer, but I'm awake for many hours.
0: So what are you able to do to combat some of these symptoms? Are there any treatments available?
8: There's no treatment. There's no cure in the health system. Doing my own search, I find some support groups that are made by other people with this illness. And I join one in December and I start to learn more how to navigate this illness. And that is helping me. So basically what I do is trying to get out of my nervous system feeling so sensitive and feeling like I'm sick. So I pace myself. So I have to pace through the week, manage my energy, and try to keep doing movement. I take care of my mental health. This is helping a lot. I pretty much have to learn what works for me or not by myself, because there's no support at all from the health system. They don't know what causes the illness and they can't help if they don't know what causes. There's no one searching about this.
0: Yeah, so you're not left with many answers. Now, you mentioned that movement really helps. How does belly dancing support you through these feelings?
8: Belly dancing, I think, is the main thing that is helping me right now. Motivates me to keep moving. It does help, but it can be a little bit too much. It's not everyone that has this illness are able to keep dancing and move like I do. But it's very restrict to what I do. Like, I have to rest a lot to save my energy, to be able to still belly dance and do any activity. Most of the time, I'm laying down on my bed, on my couch. I save my energy to go and belly dance maybe 3-4 hours per week between teaching and some performances. Dance in general is just great for brain and body. So I feel very lucky that I had belly dance in my life to help me through this.
0: Yeah, how did you first get into belly dancing?
8: So I'm originally from Brazil. And in Brazil, telenovelas are a big part of our culture. And in 2001, we had a show. The main character was this woman, Brazilian-Egyptian woman, that was a belly dancer. And we had belly dance on this show almost every night. And I fell in love with belly dance and started to dream about learning it. So belly dance originally from Egypt, but becomes huge in our culture. It's very popular dance in Brazil. But I only started to learn belly dance when I was 20 years old. And I just want to learn for myself.
0: Now you share a lot of your, not only belly dancing, but your journey through chronic illness on your social media. Why did you want to do that, to get personal like that on your social platforms?
8: At the beginning, when I find out my diagnosis, I did not want to share. I want to hide. I felt ashamed. I felt like I was broken. But got to the point that I was always sick and I was telling people I'm so sick. And one day I'm dancing, next day I'm calling sick, and I start to feel like I need to share this, I need to be open about, it's going to be easier to explain to everyone. And joining the support group, I also learned that sharing this would help me to connect with other people, don't feel so alone, don't be so self-isolated all the time. And would help me and also help other people that is going through the same, and maybe they have no answers. Because I only find out this illness because I was doing my own search. I keep going to the doctor for almost a decade and feeling sick, and my exams are all normal. There's no blood work that can detect this illness. And then I went to the doctor and asked, do I have fibromyalgia? Well, later I also was diagnosed with fibromyalgia, so I have both. But that first appointment when they were going to investigate if I have a fibromyalgia, I was told by the doctor, no, you have myalgic encephalomyelitis. The patient guide is only 8 pages. There's no information about anything. There's no treatment. There's nothing. I was getting sicker and sicker. Then I kept searching and find this support group. People on social media sharing their journey, sharing what happened to them, what helped them. Find a lot of people that actually are symptoms-free nowadays. And so I also want to help other people.
0: And how do you think your posts may help them? What's your message to others?
8: The main message is a lot of people see me and they think I'm fine because I have makeup most of the time. Most of the times I'm dressed in a beautiful belly dance outfit. So I don't look sick. I look fine, but I'm not. I have a very serious, very debilitating illness. So I hope the message is like, even if you look fine, you can be really sick. Just believe people when they say they're not fine, just because they look good. It means a lot to be believed.
0: Lyoni Marcus Moraes is an Edmonton belly dancer. You can find her posts on Instagram. Her handle is Lyoni Belly Dance, and Lyoni is spelled L-A-Y-A-N-E. Right now, we are 12 minutes away from 7 o'clock.
9: Robert Payne in Edmonton here. Come check out my show at The Fringe called Single, Not Ready to Mingle. Because I'm a guy who's an engineer who is single, and I am not ready to mingle. So how do I find love? You can't. The joke is right there. Come check out my show, Single and Not Ready to Mingle, a comedy show at Edmonton Fringe at the faculty. Cheers.
0: So many great shows to catch at the Edmonton International Fringe Theatre Festival, and we're bringing you promos all throughout this week to give you a little taste of what some of the creators have to say about their shows. 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I'm Tara McCarthy, and Colton Hutchinson has a look at the forecast as well as an update in traffic.
1: Well, that earlier collision on the southwest leg of the Henday has been cleared, so traffic's moving well in both directions there. Lineups continue to grow on 170 Street northbound as you're approaching Windermere Boulevard, and there's some new construction that's happening on Terwilliger, so you're down to one lane in each direction around Terwilliger and Windermere Boulevard. So that's temporary lanes that have been set up as the intersection work is starting this morning on Terwilliger at that intersection. If you do see any trouble in your commute, pound 740, the number to call, or you can text 587-336-2929. 13 degrees currently, a high of 23 today. We have some early morning showers. Those are expected to clear by about noon, and then we'll see a mix of sun and cloud to follow. A high of 26 tomorrow, and the rest of the week looking sunny and quite hot. 23 is our high today. 13 is where we're starting out.
0: Thanks, Colton. It's 6:50 right now. James Hees spent 32 years as a journalist with CBC Edmonton. He covered stories about crime, drugs, and inner city communities. And even before that, James had a number of dangerous jobs. He shares some of his stories and experiences in his new memoir titled Born to be Mild. And James joins us in the studio now. Good morning, James.
10: Hi there. So nice to be back.
0: Yeah, I'm sure you remember this studio pretty well.
10: Absolutely. Hasn't changed much, actually.
0: No, we haven't done much. Yeah, maybe given it a little bit of a paint job.
10: Yeah.
0: Now, you've called this a misremembered memoir.
10: Yes.
0: How do you tackle some of your life stories in this book?
10: Well, it's misremembered because some of the stories go back 65 years.
0: Really?
10: And so when you're trying to remember what happened back then, or worse, try to remember dialogue, maybe it's your memory doesn't quite catch it. And in fact, my sister has been reading the book, and she phoned me on the weekend and said, you know that story about going to church with Mom? Well, I was there. You don't remember that. And so she told me, you know, a lot of detail I didn't know, didn't remember. So yeah, it's kind of a misremembered memoir.
0: Oh, interesting. It's leading to maybe some new information about some of these memories then.
10: Well, yeah. It was funny. Last night, couldn't sleep, woke up at 4, and I was thinking about the interview, and I remembered my experience in New York. And I was getting, I was there a couple times to receive awards, but the first time, I think it was just after 9/11. I went downtown to see the memorial that they had created. Really moving, though, the water cascading over the names.
0: Mm-hmm.
10: Back then, they were still reconstructing the subway, the station that was underground. But I went down to take a look at that. There was a wall of plywood with children's artwork on it in crayon. And there was one that I was looking at, the towers. There was an arrow pointing to where Dad worked. Dad was mm-hmm. written beside it. And I was quite emotional just then, and I didn't know this was happening. A children's choir had assembled behind me, and they started to sing.
0: Oh, my goodness.
10: I was I started to cry. I had to go up to the street level and compose myself.
0: Of course.
10: Was really moving.
0: Yeah, what a moving
10: moment. So I'm hoping, I'm thinking maybe I'll get that in the book, because it's not in the book.
0: Oh, that one's not even in the book. Yeah. Why did you even want to write a memoir? Where did this idea come from?
10: Well, I didn't really start writing to write a memoir. I was just writing events that happened in my life and storing them into my computer. And then one day I upgraded the computer and thought, oh, I'll print those off. And once I had them in my hand, I thought, this could be a book. And years later, here we are.
0: So these you've been hanging on to a lot of these short stories, essentially. You've been writing about your experiences for quite some time.
10: That's right, yeah.
0: Huh.
10: Initially, though, I did write a one-man show, and I performed it at the Fringe.
0: Mm-hmm.
10: But this is way beyond that.
0: Yeah. So where did the title come from, Born to be Mild?
10: Well, it's actually the second chapter. It's called Changing Drivers. And I grew up in a small town. I was a poor kid. I had reckless friends, two of which picked me up to go on a drive this one Saturday afternoon, and they had just bought a little junker of a car. And so Rex and Skits, short for schizophrenic because he had a mercurial personality.
0: Mm-hmm.
10: Anyway, we're driving, and Rex says, okay, time to change drivers. And I thought, okay, good. I could pull over.
0: Yeah.
10: No. They changed drivers at highway speed, and it wasn't just switching places on the front seat. One of the people, i.e. the passenger, had to go outside the car to do it. Skits opened the window, and luckily there was a makeshift roof rack welded to the top of this car. So he grabbed onto that, flung himself onto the hood, and then gradually goes across the windshield as Rex puts his left hand on the wheel and left foot on the gas and moves over.
0: My goodness.
10: And he says, comes in like an Olympic gymnast in the driver's side window and takes over the car. So I never went driving with him after that.
0: Yeah. And I'm guessing what, Born to be Wild was playing on the radio something?
10: Yeah, no, I should get to that. Yeah, Born to be Wild was the tape deck, the 8-track tape, I'm dating myself, that was playing. And so when I was writing this, I thought, Born to be Wild. No, that's not me. I'm more Born to be Mild. Wait a minute. That's the title. And I think there's a website you can go to and plug in your title.
0: Right.
10: And it gave me about 95%, I think, in thumbs up for this. So that's a good title. I like it.
0: Essentially in this memoir, then, are you the one that's born to be mild and all these wild things are happening around you?
10: That's
0: kind of the crux of it?
10: I'm kind of a voyeur, I guess.
0: Now, we're running a little short on time, but you began your journalism career in private radio. How did that really shape your life moving forward from there?
10: Well, I was an incredibly shy kid. I got a job as a disc jockey in a country music radio station. And the morning man was this charismatic guy who he was a big influence on my life. He got me out of my shell, so to speak, and convinced me to do things like become the station's designated wrestling announcer. And, it started there. And eventually I got a job. My dream at the time was to work in an FM rock station as a disc jockey. And I wound up working here at K97 for a time. And the money in private radio wasn't exactly what I was hoping for. So I went back to school. And it was after my first year at the U of C that I was still working part-time in radio, and I saw an ad for the CBC. It said a current affairs announcer, and I applied and was shocked to be shortlisted.
0: Nice.
10: And then I got the job, and it turned out to be the host of this show.
0: Oh, that's great.
10: Yeah.
0: Yeah. So that really put you on a path. And then you spent just over 30 years here. But even before that, I understand you had some dangerous jobs. What are we talking about here?
10: You know, this time of year, I always think of this one. I was fighting forest fires when I was probably 18. And, of course, what's happening in BC is top of mind. We go up to the... It seems like it's the top of the mountain. It's probably not, but we called it the shuttle, the 5 a.m. shuttle to hell. And we get out of the bus, and it's really smoky. There's fire and caterwauling equipment all around. And over the course of the day, I can hear occasionally the two-way radio that the foreman has. And it sounds like somebody's been trapped by the fire.
0: Oh, my gosh.
10: And it turned out to be us.
0: Oh.
10: Yeah. So, you know, good news and bad news. The good news was they dispatched a water bomber to bomb a way for us to get out. But the bomber, and these are really loud, you know, and you can hear him getting closer and closer and closer, and then he veers off. And so what the heck, he couldn't get in to drop the load. So he comes from another direction. This time he's really low. The wings are clipping the tops of trees that were raining down on us. And finally, he drops the load and the foreman yells, run, and we ran after him. And that was probably one of the worst. There were a few times doing kind of manual labor after high school that we had dangerous jobs back then.
0: Yeah, it leads to lots of stories, as I can tell.
10: And motivation did not do that anymore.
0: Mm-hmm. Exactly. Well, James, thanks for sharing just a little snapshot about some of your life's experiences that are highlighted in this book.
10: Yeah. Thank you for having me.
0: Thanks for coming in.
10: Okay.
0: James Hees is a former CBC journalist and the author of a new memoir titled Born to be Mild. It's available now, and his book launch will actually be at Audrey's Books on October 4th. So mark your calendar for this fall. We're just a few minutes away from 7 o'clock. Ken Dawson joins us with a look at a headline. Good morning, Ken.
11: Good morning. Yeah, 30 years at CBC is fine, but listening to James introduce side two of Led Zeppelin 4 on K97
0: is a whole other thing, far more memorable
11: for me.
0: Fair enough.
11: Well, Statistics Canada released the latest inflation numbers this morning. It rose in July to an annual rate of 3%. It was 2.8% back in June. We'll have further details coming up in news at 7:30.
0: Thanks, Ken. And Colton Hutchinson has a look at traffic and weather as we close out this hour.
1: Well, a couple of collisions in the city's southeast, including 66th Street northbound, just north of the Henday, actually. And so that's affecting drivers that are heading north out of Ellerslie, Summerside. And on the Henday itself, if you're heading west, there's a collision just past 17th Street. So that has traffic moved back towards the exit this time. #740, the number to call if you see any trouble out there in your commute. 13 degrees, early morning showers expected to clear for a mix of sun and cloud this afternoon, a high today of 23 degrees.
0: How does snail hibernation lead to a breakthrough in organ transplant health? We'll find out, and we'll dig a bit deeper into what some University of Alberta researchers have discovered. That story come your way in our next hour here on Edmonton AM. As well, an Edmonton nonprofit is helping families put food on the table. So we'll hear from a co-founder and a family member that's benefited from that service.
12: This is World Report. Good morning, I'm Mike Wise. Gasoline was the main driver as inflation ticked up to 3% last month. Statistics Canada is out with its latest consumer price index. It shows that after a sharp decline in June, the revved-up crisis in the Middle East pushed global gas prices higher. The CBC senior business correspondent Peter Armstrong has the details.
13: Inflation was expected to come in hot, but this is even hotter than economists had been expecting. The main driver, of course, is gasoline. Gas prices had started to moderate through the spring, but through June and then again in July, the uncertainty in the Middle East fueled another surge in gas prices. Travel and tourism both rose considerably as well. One interesting note, grocery prices moderated a bit. In June, food purchased from stores came in at 3.9%. That cooled all the way down to 3.1% in July. So food prices are still rising, and they're rising faster than the headline, but there is some progress there. But the broad story here is that inflation remained hot, but it also remains largely contained to the most energy-sensitive sectors, and it hasn't bled over into other categories, at least not yet. Peter Armstrong, CBC News, Toronto.
12: Another number on the rise, citizenship applications, mainly from Americans. New data obtained by CBC News shows applications have surged up nearly 50% in April and May alone. This comes after Ottawa made changes under Bill C-3 last year. As Elizabeth Thompson explains, it's creating an expanding backlog and piles of paperwork.
14: Each request, you are going through boxes and boxes of material to find a single document sometimes.
15: Lisa Hyduck is president of the Association of Canadian Archivists. Her members are being swamped by requests for genealogical records from people applying for Canadian citizenship certificates, a lot of them Americans. Hyduk says some are going back hundreds of years to prove they had a Canadian ancestor.
14: A lot of these records are pre-Confederation.
15: Under new citizenship rules that went into effect in December, anyone who can prove direct descent from a Canadian ancestor is eligible for Canadian citizenship. The certificate allows them to apply for a Canadian passport, live, or work in Canada. As of May 31st, more than 6,000 people have been certified Canadian through Bill C-3. More than 17,000 others were granted it because a parent was Canadian. But that's just the tip of a very large iceberg. Currently, more than 121,000 applications are waiting for a decision. The government says that wait could take more than 2 years. The program has also had problems. In June, the government suddenly suspended the certificates issued to 100 people, saying it had concerns about the documents they submitted. Some had already moved to Canada. Most have been resolved, but NDP immigration critic Jenny Kwan wants answers.
16: So it really makes no sense whatsoever what's going on.
15: Meanwhile, Hyduk wants government funding to help deal with the flood of requests from people who want to be certified Canadian. Elizabeth Thompson, CBC News, Ottawa.
12: U.S. President Donald Trump's son-in-law is meeting with Israel's prime minister today. Jared Kushner aims to convince Benjamin Netanyahu to sign a U.S.-backed Gaza peace plan. He reportedly met with the new leader of Hamas, Khalil al-Haya, in Egypt yesterday. Earlier this month, Netanyahu rejected the Gaza Board of Peace's proposal, claiming it does not sufficiently guarantee Hamas will disarm. Netanyahu is facing pressure from Israeli hardliners in the lead-up to an election in October. Opening statements begin today in the Tupac Shakur murder trial. The rapper was shot and killed in Las Vegas nearly 30 years ago. 63-year-old Dwayne Davis is charged with his murder based on his own memoir. Reporter Steve Futterman has the latest from Las Vegas.
17: For nearly three decades, it's been one of the most talked about unsolved murders. Today, Dwayne Davis, a former powerful gang leader, goes on trial. He isn't accused of pulling the trigger, but rather putting together all the elements to make sure it happened. The prosecution's key evidence is Davis's own words from his 2019 memoir and interviews. Davis admits supplying the gun used in the attack and being in the car that pulled up alongside Shakur. Legal analyst Caroline Polisi.
18: He really spoke pretty openly about his involvement in this alleged murder, and that is now coming back to haunt him.
17: The defense claims that Davis was embellishing and fabricating, hoping to increase sales of his book. And Davis now also says he wasn't even in Las Vegas the night of the killing. A cousin of Shakur, William Lassane, believes Davis is responsible.
19: He admitted his role in the murder of Tupac Shakur. Continuously, repeatedly, he was screaming it out publicly. So the guilt lies with what he said himself.
17: The trial is expected to last 4 to 5 weeks, and there will be TV cameras in the courtroom. Steve Futterman, CBC News, Las Vegas.
12: Actress Hayden Panettiere has died. The 36-year-old starred in the hit TV series Nashville and Heroes, but she began her career at just 8 months old. Panettiere described her difficult introduction to Hollywood to CBS back in May.
20: Every moment on set, I didn't care about anybody else's opinion but my mom's. Yeah. Because I knew that if she was unhappy with my performance in any way, that the rest of the day was going to be ruined.
21: Yes.
20: It was going to be a very bad day.
12: Panettiere had been promoting her book, This Is Me, A Reckoning. In it, she describes her struggles with postpartum depression and addiction. The actress would have turned 37 on Friday. No cause of death has been announced. Panettiere leaves behind an 11-year-old daughter, whom she shares with Ukrainian boxer Vladimir Klitschko. Nearly 130 wildfires are burning across British Columbia, including the Bald Range Fire near Okanagan Lake. Residents of more than 1,000 properties in the Summerland area have been cleared to return. They live closest to the lake in areas mostly untouched by the fire. But as the CBC's Helen Pike reports, many more people are still waiting to learn the fate of their homes.
22: Hello, this is a critical alert from District of Summerland.
23: For Zane and Kirsten Scullard, they didn't know what to expect as they rounded the corner, but quickly, relief.
24: We're just praying for the firefighters, to be honest, because we're good. Our home is safe, and thanks to them.
25: Yeah, it's
3: I have to say, it's been overwhelming.
23: Nearby, Sandy Martin's was packed for a vacation when the evacuation order dropped. Back now, the house is just how he left it.
4: Same as any other day after work. Yeah, except it's like a ghost town around here, so it's quiet.
5: Yeah, it's kind of devastating.
23: Melody Willis found out through word of mouth the fire hit her farm.
5: I don't know what's left. I've heard all the fencing is gone.
23: She wishes those in her situation had more clarity ahead of the phased reentry planning.
21: I completely understand.
23: Mayor Doug Holmes sympathizes, but he doesn't have a lot of clarity or answers either.
21: There are still a couple parts of town where fire is still burning, power lines are down.
23: The mayor says residents home now are still under an evacuation alert. A wind change could threaten the district again.
21: It is getting larger, still out of control. The reason we're able to bring people back to Summerland is it's growing away from Summerland.
23: The mayor is cautious but optimistic that more people can go home in the coming days. Helen Pike, CBC News, Summerland, British Columbia.
12: Also in BC, Tumbler Ridge is demolishing its only high school today. Earlier this year, an 18-year-old opened up fire inside the building, killing students, a staff member, and then herself.

0: he said.
1: This process has been designed to ensure that's not possible and that, you know, people can expect privacy through this.
0: Tumbler Ridge was the community's only high school. It's been closed since the shooting. Students have been taking classes in portables. Premier David Eby said in May that the plan was to build a new school somewhere else as quickly as possible. They'll have access to $200 million in funding from the federal and provincial governments to do it. We don't know where the new school will be or what it will look like, only that it will be different. Michelle Allen, CBC News, Vancouver.
2: And that is the latest national and international news from World Report. One of the most popular stories on our website this morning, a breakdown of what's happening with the Canada-U.S. trade negotiations ahead of that new round of tariffs that could go into effect on Wednesday. That's on cbcnews.ca. I'm Mike Wise. This is CBC News.
3: Good morning. I'm Tara McCarthy. 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It's been 150 years since the signing of Treaty 6, and there will be several events in Edmonton throughout the week to celebrate the occasion. We'll speak with an Indigenous singer in just a moment about performing at one of those events later on today. Right now, with a look at weather, here's Colton Hutchinson.
4: Well, waking up to see some wet streets this morning. Early morning rainfall has stopped, at least here in the downtown. We'll see a mix of sun and cloud throughout the day, a high of 23. Right now, it's 13.
3: And Ken Dawson has a look at a headline from our CBC Edmonton newsroom. Good morning, Ken.
5: Good morning. Open drug use continues to frustrate Edmonton transit users. That's according to data obtained by CBC News. Coming up at 7:30, we will hear what transit officials are doing about it.
3: Thanks, Ken. And back to Colton with an update in traffic.
4: Well, one collision to note, 66th Street Southwest. This is northbound, just past 2nd Avenue as you're on your way to the Henday Underpass. It's affecting drivers moving through that intersection as well as straight through. #740, the number to call if you see any trouble in your commute, or you can text 587-336-2929.
3: Thanks, Colton. 11 minutes now after 7 o'clock. On August 23rd, 1876, the British Crown and Indigenous Nations signed Treaty 6. The agreement covers a large area of central Alberta and Saskatchewan. To commemorate 150 years since the signing of this agreement, the Confederacy of Treaty 6 First Nations is hosting a number of events throughout the week. And one of them is happening today at Churchill Square in downtown Edmonton. Stephanie Harp is a local musician who is performing at the event this afternoon, but she joins us right now to talk about it. Good morning, Stephanie.
6: Good morning.
3: What's the significance to you of today's celebration?
6: Well, it's the historical time of agreement, of coexisting, of peace and friendship, of honoring our traditions, honoring our lands and these agreements. And I think it's really important for people to know what that those treaties look like, how it's formative to today. And it still needs to, a lot of these still need to be honored.
3: Mm-hmm. And what does it mean to you to be one of the performers chosen to share at today's event?
6: Oh, just incredible. I'm just so beside myself. My band and I are so honored. And, you know, we're just really thankful to Emmy Plant for putting this together.
3: Mm-hmm. So what will be happening at Churchill Square today?
6: Well, in Churchill Square today, we have a lot of family-oriented events. So we're going to have live music, artisans, markets, food trucks, kids' zone, inflatables, face painting, much more, and a lot of cultural activities, which are really important to commemorate for today.
3: Mm-hmm. And it sounds like this is really about bringing together multi-generations, having everyone to take part in commemorating this.
6: Absolutely. Absolutely. It's all about family and, you know, how we move forward together.
3: What sorts of songs are you planning to perform with your band?
6: So I have some really great songs that I've written over the years of my people, of, you know, my own experiences. And today we'll be ending our set with A Warrior's Call, which is a song that we wrote for the World Indigenous Games for Indigenous people all over the world.
3: Oh, wow. Tell us a little bit more about that song. What went into the lyrics and putting together the whole piece?
6: Well, I had this indigenous chant was in my head for about 6 years.

0: years, and I didn't know what to do with this gift. And I was sitting at the table, and I was asked by Chief Willie Littlechild to write a song for the Indigenous people of the world. And I was like, I already have the chant. I already have, like, I think the songs are almost written. So I asked Cindy Paul, who wrote one of the greatest songs ever. He can fancy dance. So we got together and we just wrote what our hearts were feeling and how performing for all those Indigenous people from all over the world and what the impact was and how it brings us together and how we are family. So A Warrior's Call is a very, very, we have our own anthem now, so we're really proud of that, and it just brings everyone together. It's very catchy, and we're excited to play for everyone today.
1: Well, it sounds like a perfect fit for what you're really hoping to achieve through commemorating this 150th anniversary today. I know we've spoken to you on the show in the past, Stephanie. What is it really about your music that you like to share about your culture, about your own experiences? How does that really fit into to what you write?
0: I've been through survival. You know, I've survived every horrific statistic. I am resilient, even though I've been through that. I've done a lot of the work to love myself and to love my community. And so I think those kinds of stories and connections and things that we can learn from each other are important. And not only to my people, but all people. And that we have an understanding. I think the music that we play, it's rock. Rock and roll gets people moving. People really seem to enjoy us. And we're just so honored to be relaying those messages and to be sharing those stories.
1: Mm-hmm. What do you hope really resonates with people from the event this afternoon and the events throughout the rest of the week as well?
0: Well, I'm hoping that everyone understands that today that, you know, a lot of things still need to be honored. A lot of agreements still need to be talked about. I think some of it's wearing away. It's important to, educate ourselves into what treaty relationships are and, how it has changed and how, a lot of it still needs to be worked on and honored. So really important that everyone understand that, because that is the root of who we are and how we can keep our traditional ways alive.
1: There are some other performances and events honoring the 150th anniversary of Treaty 6 this week. Anything else you're really excited to check out beyond today?
0: I'm really excited to check out the commemoration powwow at Enoch Arbor on August 20th. So I'm really, really looking forward to that.
1: Well, Stephanie, thanks for spending a bit of time with us this morning. Have a wonderful time later on today at Churchill Square.
0: We will.
1: Thank you.
0: Thank you.
1: Yeah, take care. Stephanie Harp is a local musician. She'll be performing at Churchill Square in downtown Edmonton at 3:30 this afternoon as part of an event to mark the 150th anniversary of the signing of Treaty 6. To learn about the other events that are happening this week, you can head to our website. Go to cbc.ca/Edmonton and click on the Community tab. You'll find an article that walks you through a number of different events happening not only here in Alberta, but also in Saskatchewan. And you can find out more about Stephanie and her music by going to stephanieharpexperience.com, and harp is spelled H-A-R-P-E. Right now, we're just coming up to 18 minutes after 7 o'clock.
2: To be a gift, born into this world male, packaged in black skin, is to be constantly reminded that your life is disposable, that it lacks meaning and value and isn't protected by the law. You live with the knowledge that justice is a drunk that will not be served. Don't miss 2-time Canadian national spoken word champion Dwayne Morgan performing A Life in 60 Minutes at the Edmonton Fringe.
1: A big thanks to Edmonton AM producer Sarah Hamilton, who's been putting together all these promos that you'll hear throughout the week that are letting you know about different Fringe Festival shows. Maybe you already spent the first weekend at the Edmonton International Fringe Theatre Festival. There's a whole lot more to come, and if you want to hear little snippets from some of the creators, we'll stay tuned right here to Edmonton AM all this week. 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Cole Colton Hutchinson has a look at traffic and weather on this Monday morning.
3: Well, one collision to note in the city's southeast. This is 66th Street Southwest. Northbound after 2nd Avenue, there's a collision there. So if you're making your way towards that Henday underpass, you may be delayed getting out of the Ellerslie Summerside neighborhoods. If we head a little further west to the Windermere neighborhood, 170th Street Northbound experiencing delays through the construction as you're approaching Windermere Boulevard. Now that intersection at Windermere Boulevard and Terwilliger Drive, both north and southbound traffic will be pushed to some alternate lanes over the next 10 weeks as phase 3 of the Terwilliger expansion construction starts today. So you will see some more delays through that stretch going forward for the next little while in that area. Around the rest of the city, things seem to be moving fine. White mud eastbound around the Terwilliger turn, seeing its regular volume lineups. If you're coming towards the downtown this morning, Gateway Boulevard is looking clear northbound, as well as 109th Street and 99th Street. And if you're coming from the north, all routes are looking clear, including 97th Street. Some closures to be aware of in the city's northwest. 184th Street bridge is closed going over the Yellowhead at this time for the next 3 months due to some construction. So you are able to get on and off the Yellowhead at those exits at 184th Street, just not go straight through in either direction. So that has traffic pushed over to 170. So some further delays there as people are trying to get over the Yellowhead on 170th Street. If you do see any trouble in your commute, pound 740, the number to call, or you can text 587-336-2929. It's 13 degrees right now. We saw some early morning rainfall that seems to have stopped, at least here in the downtown. Seeing a bit of sunshine poking out, we will see a mix of sun and cloud throughout the day. Winds currently southwest at 2 kilometers an hour, a high of 23 degrees. And then looking at sunshine for the rest of the week and temperatures in the mid-20s both Tuesday and Wednesday with temperatures of 26 degrees with sunny skies. 13 right now.
1: The next time you drop off your recycling in St. Albert, be sure to give yourself a little extra time to take in some art. Because part of the Mike Mitchell Recycling Depot is being transformed into an artist's canvas. A colorful mural is being painted on a sea can and concrete barriers at the St. Albert Depot. Edmonton AM director Kim Nakrako went to check it out.
4: Hi, my name is Dave Thomas. I'm an artist, muralist, and working here at the St. Albert Recycle Center, painting a mural on the sea can.
5: What exactly will you be painting here?
4: So far, it's just all these large florals, and then coming up next will be some of these concrete barriers that go throughout the site.
5: And what will you be painting on them? Is there kind of a theme going on?
4: Yeah, there is a theme. The barriers will be a little less floral and more some small animals and things like that. Bees pollinating flowers, birds moving seeds around. So a little bit of the ecosystem and just something fun for the kids as people are going through, like some discovery stuff that they can find.
5: Why did you want to take on this project?
4: I am a full-time artist, muralist, and I am extremely passionate about it. I love what I do. Public art to me is the highest form of art, in my opinion.
5: What have you been hearing from people?
4: Yeah, I think at first maybe they were wondering if I broke in and was throwing some graffiti on it or something, but as it starts coming together, the response has been pretty good. Overall, actually, the response has been very positive.
5: Yeah, because, you know, the recycling center, as we look around, it's a pretty industrial kind of place. A lot of, you know, not where you'd expect to see beautiful art. So I guess did that influence how you chose what to paint?
4: It totally did. I knew right away that I wanted something bright. I wanted to get rid of the sort of institutional feel and maybe what you might expect to see for artwork in a recycle center, and have something just aesthetically pleasing to look at, like a chill vibe, but also with a environmental theme behind it. Yeah, there's a number of challenges. Some of the challenges could be weather, heat could be a challenge, and the texture of the sea can, like the forms of the metal itself, is quite a challenge. You know, it slows things down a lot. You almost got to work twice as hard to make it look 70% as good, but I'm doing my best with it.
5: Well, I'd say it looks pretty great so far. So, again, because we're radio, can you explain kind of what we have here on this sea can on the front?
4: It's very bright. There's a lot of oversaturated colors, a big fade going throughout it. And then superimposed over the top of that, there is a lot of florals. I'm actually using the florals as a way to get movement and color throughout the sea can. So I'm hoping people will actually take the time to come in and walk around the entire can. The artwork flows around and changes as you go through different sections of it. I'm super happy to have this opportunity and to be chosen to do this project. And I really hope people enjoy it.
1: Dave Thomas is a local artist and muralist, and he's painting a mural on a sea can and concrete barriers at the Mike Mitchell Recycling Depot in St. Albert. He was speaking with Edmonton AM director Kim Nakrayko. 7:24 right now. Let's talk sports with Scott Regier. Good morning, Scott.
6: Hey, Tara.
1: Beginning with flag football, Canada will have not just one, but two teams competing at the Olympics in LA.
6: You bet. With the country's women and men booking spots at the next summer games after strong showings over the weekend at the World Championships in Germany. Former CFLer Michael O'Connor threw five touchdowns as Canada beat Mexico in overtime to claim the bronze medal, and a top three finish is enough to get you that Olympic berth. Meanwhile, the women, Tara, will be going through to L.A. as world champions after they upset the top-ranked Americans yesterday with Caroline Moquin-Joubert scoring one of the touchdowns. Here she is.
7: I don't think we'll be sleeping much over the next few nights. It's a feeling of sheer joy. Winning this medal represents the culmination of all of the hard work we put in over the past year. It might sound cheesy, but we really are like sisters. We worked hard and smashed through every barrier in our path. We're wearing gold around our necks today because of that.
6: Saint-Lambert, Quebec's Caroline Moquin-Joubert. Of the 24 players on Canada's men's and women's teams, Tara, 20 of them are from Quebec. The province built a deep, structured pipeline through its school and collegiate sports systems decades before the rest of the country did. Flag football, now played in over 100 nations worldwide, makes its Olympic debut in Los Angeles.
1: Very cool. Now to baseball, where the Blue Jays' pursuit of a playoff spot hit a bit of a speed bump.
6: Yeah, and the Yankees put that speed bump up. Specifically, Ben Rice, the New York slugger, who had a two-run homer in extra innings yesterday that made the difference. It prevented the Jays from sweeping the series. The Jays now have the day off today. And the guy who probably needs it most is Vladdy Guerrero Jr. He has been placed on the injured list after suffering a head injury after sliding into third base. Manager John Schneider was asked whether, since Toronto's in a must-win part of their schedule, it was a difficult decision placing Vladdy on that list.
8: Listening to the doctors and everything that goes into all the protocol, they just kind of, you know, checked enough boxes for an IL stint. So he kind of felt a little bit worse than he did yesterday, you know, which is to be expected after you go home and sleep. So hopefully it's a minimal stay, a quad, something at this point in the year you're fine with. But you're talking about league-mandated concussion. Yeah, he didn't push back. You got to be careful with this.
6: And Schneider knows all about concussions. Unfortunately enough, they derailed his playing career. As for the Jays, Tara, they're just a game out of a wild card spot and will be hoping the Orioles, the team they're trying to track down, lose tonight.
1: Mm-hmm. And then an impressive performance by an Edmonton soccer player.
6: Yeah, that would be Ryan Alumi, who scored the Whitecaps winning goal last night over Seattle. Alumi, who honed his skills with Edmonton Juventus SC and Edmonton BTB SC as a teenager before he came up through the Whitecaps Academy, he looked like a savvy veteran last night, taking a pass from Emmanuel Sabi and calmly burying it far post. Alumi shared his thoughts on his first MLS goal of the season.
9: I had a lot of great support, not only from my teammates, but from family back home and just from coaches as well. Like, I would call some coaches back in Edmonton and they would give me advice for hours. They've all told me just focus on what you can control and also not to be so hard on yourself. Sometimes I also forget that this is my first professional season and that I'm only 18 years old and it's okay to make mistakes. It's okay to fail, but as long as you're trying and you're learning, that's the most important thing.
6: Good attitude there from St. Albert native Ryan Alumi, who is following in the footsteps of one Alfonso Davies, of course, going through the Whitecaps Academy before joining the MLS side there. Unfortunately, unlike Fonzie, who obviously is the captain of the Canadian team, Alumi has dedicated his international career to Tunisia. In fact, he was part of the World Cup roster for the Tunisians this past summer.
1: Oh, okay, cool. Well, thanks for this, Scott.
6: You bet.
1: That's Scott Regaire from our CBC Sports Desk. We're a minute and a half away from our news at 7:30. Colton Hutchinson has updates in traffic and weather to get us there.
3: Well, we have a couple of collisions on 66th Street, southbound at 12th Avenue. There's one there that's affecting drivers, and that's north of the Henday. And then if we go south of the Henday, there is one at 2nd Avenue, and that's affecting drivers in both directions, as well as if you're on 2nd Ave trying to turn right onto 66th Street northbound. On the east leg of the Henday, there looks to be a stalled vehicle southbound right along the Baseline Road exit. So that's off to the shoulder, but may be affecting drivers that are trying to make that exit onto Baseline. Rest of the city seems to be moving well at this time. But if you have anything you want to mention in traffic, #740, the number to call, or you can text 587-336-2929. 13 degrees and starting to see a little bit of sunshine poking out of the clouds. We will have a mix of sun and cloud throughout the day. We had a few showers early this morning. It seemed to be clear at this point. 23 degrees is our high, and then some hot ones ahead. 26 degrees for both Tuesday and Wednesday with sunny skies. 13 right now.
1: An Edmonton nonprofit called Ruth's Pantry is helping families put food on the table. So we'll hear from a co-founder of that initiative, but also from a family member who's benefited from that service. And also coming your way in the next half hour, how does snail hibernation lead to a breakthrough in organ transplant health? We'll find out from a researcher at the University of Alberta. Right now, the time is 7:30. Here is Ken Dawson with the CBC Edmonton News.
10: Good morning. Edmonton police are investigating the suspicious death of a 16-year-old girl in the northeast part of the city. Officers were called to a shooting in the area of 139th Avenue and 32nd Street early yesterday morning. That's where they found a seriously injured teen on arrival. She died at the scene. Police say they're trying to work out the circumstances surrounding the death. Open drug use continues to frustrate Edmonton transit users, according to data obtained by CBC News. It details text messages sent to Edmonton Transit Services Transit Watch Safety Line between mid-February and mid-March. Riders reported seeing people using drugs in LRT stations, bus stops, and pedways. They also reported harassment, assaults, fires, public urination, and cigarette smoking indoors. Transit consultant David Cooper says that's not surprising.
11: So from my perspective of co-leading the first and only study on the impact of drug use on transit, we looked at text message data from participating transit agencies, and what's seen here is pretty similar to what we see really across Canada and North America.
10: ETS branch manager Carrie Houghton McDonald says it is implementing a range of measures to help riders feel safer, including adding more peace officers, another community outreach team, putting cell service in LRT tunnels, and making infrastructure improvements. Inflation rose in July to an annual rate of 3%. Statistics Canada revealing the latest figures this morning. It was 2.8% back in June, a drop from the month previous thanks to lower gas prices that month. This time, higher gas prices are being blamed for the July increase. A government spokesperson says a one-hour virtual meeting between top Canadian and U.S. trade officials was constructive. Canada-U.S. Trade Minister Dominic LeBlanc and U.S. Trade Representative Jameson Greer met virtually for about 1 hour yesterday. Talks have intensified in the days leading up to U.S. President Donald Trump's threat to hit a wide range of Canadian goods with 50% tariffs starting Wednesday. Conservative leader Pierre Poilievre has said he thinks there's no reason the prime minister can't get a, quote, great deal on Wednesday. And finally, five caribou bred in captivity are now running free in Jasper National Park. It's part of a Parks Canada program to repopulate the caribou. As the CBC's Maggie Kirk reports, that's because the iconic Canadian animal is near extinction in the area.
12: We released our first five caribou in the Tonquin Valley, which is super exciting.
13: Jean-François Bessayon is the program manager for the breeding center. He watched as the first caribou raised in captivity were released.
12: And they've met with wild caribou, so mission accomplished.
13: The Tonquin herd near Jasper has only 50 caribou left. The goal is to bring that up to 200. Bessayon says one potential hurdle after the 2024 Jasper wildfire is that there's more vegetation, which can lead to more prey animals. Mark Boyce is an ecologist and professor at the U of A. He explains, in general, having more prey means more predators.
14: Wolves just incidentally then are taking more caribou because there are more wolves relative to what the landscape can support.
13: Bisseillon says the goal is to get the caribou stabilized so the ecosystem can function without human intervention. Maggie Kirk, CBC News, Jasper.
6: And Tara, that's what's making news this half hour.
1: Thanks so much, Ken. 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Good morning, everybody. It's Monday, August 17th, and you're listening to Edmonton AM on CBC Radio 1. I'm Tara McCarthy. Hope your morning's off to a great start. Colton Hutchinson has updates in traffic and weather to help you out this morning.
3: We do have a train traveling along at Gateway Boulevard, so that's affecting drivers from the 34th Ave all the way up to about the White Mud. Folks that are trying to make that right turn going east on some of those intersections are going to be held up as that train is passing by, so that's causing some lineups along Gateway. As you get up to 82nd Ave, things are moving well. However, once you get past 82nd, you'll run into some lane closures because of the Edmonton Fringe Festival, so Gateway is down to 30 kilometers an hour and two lanes from 83rd to 85th Ave, so if you're on your way to Saskatchewan Drive this morning, you may be delayed because of that. And also because of the Fringe, 83rd and 84th Ave closed from Gateway to 104th Street, so won't be able to turn east or west on either of those avenues. If you do see any trouble out there in your commute through the morning, pound 740, the number to call, or you can always text 587-336-2929. And Tara, the Fringe music continues tonight. One more act from the Yukon, presented by Music Yukon and their music series that they've had throughout the weekend. There was quite a few acts, and tonight is Ryan McNally, multi-instrumentalist, playing at 5 o'clock at the Gazebo Park there for Fringe. So.
1: Yeah, if you're into old-time country with like a hint of bluegrass roots, Ryan's a fantastic performer. Not sure if he's brought a whole band with him this time, but he can be a spectacular one-man show as well. He's played a number of times at Blue Chair, so folks that have attended his shows there will know him quite well, and you'll want to head down there for that. I'll be there at 5 o'clock for sure.
3: Excellent. Well, we'll maybe see you down there, Tara. And in terms of the forecast, things will look great for this evening for that performance and whatever else you're getting up to out and about. 13 degrees currently, a high of 23. We did have some early morning showers, so it might be some wet streets out there, some puddles that have collected. However, those showers are expected to have cleared for this point, so a mix of sun and cloud for the rest of the day is what we're expecting with that high of 23. 11 degrees overnight into Tuesday, where we'll see 26 degrees and mainly sunny skies. Wednesday, same deal, 26 and sunny. So going to be a warm week ahead for us. 13 right now.
1: And we are at 7:36 on the clock. According to researchers at the University of Alberta, snail hibernation may hold the secret to prolonging the life of human transplant organs. The researchers have developed a drug that can help preserve organs. It also has the potential for anti-aging benefits and even space travel. Well, Dr. Evangelos Michalakis is a professor of the Department of Medicine at the U of A. He's also the director of the Cardiovascular Research Institute and lead on a study detailing these findings. And Dr. Michalakis joins us now. Good morning.
15: Good morning.
1: Let's start at the beginning here. What's significant about the hibernation process for an animal to begin with?
15: Hibernating animals have remarkable abilities to resist low oxygen in their blood. When they hibernate, their heart rate and respiratory rate can go as low as 3 to 4 per minute or so. A human being with this heart rate or respiratory rate would have to be connected to a ventilator or get a pacemaker. We cannot tolerate it. And of course, heart attacks are the number one cause of death because of decreased oxygen delivery to the tissues. But hibernating animals can resist that. They can be with these heart rates for weeks or months. And while they're hibernating, they're also not losing any bone mass or muscle mass, whereas people, while they're sleeping, even for a week, they start losing bone and muscle. And we know that they age slower. They have lower aging rates because we can measure that in their DNA. And this is very important because not everybody ages the same. Some people age faster than others. And all the diseases of aging, that means heart failure, cancer, dementia, diabetes, they all come earlier when you age earlier.
1: Mm-hmm.
15: So these are the advantages of hibernating animals.
1: Right.
15: So that remained a mystery.
1: What led you to study snails specifically, though?
15: It's harder to study bears and squirrels than bats. These are more well-known hibernating animals. So we thought that if nature makes animals hibernate, it may have a common mechanism. So if we were to study snails, that they do hibernate very easily, they may be having the same mechanism. And snails are everywhere in Alberta. And within a very short period of time, if you deprive them of humidity and water, they get into hibernation and they can stay like that for a long time.
1: So then how does snail hibernation, how did it lead to this scientific breakthrough, this new drug?
15: So we found a substance, a molecule that circulates in their blood just before they fall into hibernation and goes down just before they come out. So we thought that it induces hibernation. And we characterized it chemically and we synthesized a drug that looks exactly like that. And we found that it activates a very important enzyme that regulates how our fuel is handled in the cell. That enzyme is there in human cells and mouse cells. So when we gave that drug back to snails, they hibernated. But when we gave it to human tissues, they became more tolerant of low oxygen and low fuel. And when we gave them to hearts, they were able to handle what we call ischemia, like low blood flow and oxygen for longer period of times without damage.
1: So essentially some of the effects of snail hibernation are then having an effect on the human.
15: Yes, because, and this is important because as a first application of this drug, when someone offers a heart for a transplantation, the organ suffers damage during the transport to the recipient. And unless you're very close, like a few hours, you cannot have the transplant. And many, many transplant organs, not just hearts, lungs and livers and kidneys, end up not being usable by the time they reach the recipient. So we waste a lot of organs because of that damage. So putting the drug into these organs should increase their shelf life. And the way we did the experiment in mice was exactly reproducing the journey of a human heart from the donor to the recipient. Eventually, we may be able to give the drug to patients having a heart attack because they also receive damage when you open an artery, paradoxically. An artery is clogged, you open it up with a clot-busting medication or a stent, and then that rush of blood causes injury. We call it reperfusion injury. So the second application of drug could be on that.
1: That's fascinating. So then what are, now this drug is called SNAP. What other future applications could SNAP have?
15: So then we're getting into more exotic applications. For example, one could be that this is a longevity drug. Makes your aging rates decrease. And there are drugs out there that they sort of do that already, but we don't know how. For example, Ozempic kind of does that, HCL2 inhibitors. So SNAP may be a longevity drug. And the other possibility, if we give it to a human being and the whole body goes into hibernation like it does in snails, then maybe astronauts can get it and fall into hibernation like we see in Star Trek. Wow. And just before they reach the distant planet, they come out of hibernation. But during months of being in sleep, in hibernation, they wouldn't have lost any muscle or any bone like it happens currently.
1: Now, Dr. McLaughlin, I have to say, this sounds like it's something out of a science fiction film or television show like you're alluding to. So what's your response to those that seem a bit skeptical about this drug?
15: Well, you should be skeptical in science, but we published this in a high impact journal that is peer reviewed and very well respected. It's called Nature Communications. But also a lot of the things that you saw in Star Trek in the 70s and Star Trek movies in the 80s did sound like scientific fiction, but they do become reality later. So with a little bit of extra optimism, some of these things, applications may become true with this drug as well.
1: When do you think we might see SNAP used more regularly then?
15: Well, the application to the transplant organs is imminent because all organs are connected to perfusing machines where they're transferred. So all we have to do is to add this drug to these perfusing machines. And we work with transplant surgeons, cardiac surgeons and lung surgeons here at the university, Dr. Najendran, Dr. Fried, and we could imminently put this drug into this perfusing machines and start having results. The other applications will take more time.
1: Well, this has been really interesting to chat with you about. Thanks so much for coming on the show and sharing a bit about this.
15: Thank you. It's important to say that the Hostel Foundation, the University of Alberta Hostel Foundation, funded this work along with a federal government called New Frontiers. These are high-risk, high-reward programs that wouldn't have been possible without funding from these sources, particularly the University Hostel Foundation.
1: Well, thanks so much for your time.
15: Thank you.
1: Take care. Dr. Evangelos Mihalakis is a professor in the Department of Medicine at the University of Alberta. He's also the director of the Cardiovascular Research Institute. And as he mentioned, this study on snail hibernation received funding from the New Frontiers and Research Fund, the Canadian Institutes of Health Research, and the University of Alberta Hospital Foundation. Right now we're at 7:45 on the clock.
16: It's Michael Gugis, creator of The Syllabus, a dark comedy about the first night of school at a crappy community college. Learn what to do when one of your fellow students sends you a highly inappropriate text message during class. Learn how to outrun the math students and learn why it's important to sit next to somebody you're not attracted to. It's all in The Syllabus, now at the Edmonton Fringe Festival.
1: Well, lessons to be learned at Edmonton Fringe. You're listening to Edmonton AM here on CBC Radio 1. It's a Monday morning, August 17th. I'm Tara McCarthy, and Colton Hutchinson has a look at traffic and weather for us this morning.
3: Well, that collision on 66th Street Southwest, just south of the Henday, still affecting drivers. So this is at 2nd Avenue. Collision's on the northbound lane. However, it's affecting drivers in both directions there, as well as trying to turn off of 2nd Ave onto 66th Street. So still back in traffic up a little ways in that spot. And we're definitely into a Monday morning rush hour around the city, as I'm seeing lineups on the west leg of the Henday northbound intermittently from Lessard Road all the way up to the Yellowhead. You might run into some lineups there, as well as eastbound White Mud around Terwilliger, seeing the traffic build up in that spot. And on the Yellowhead, westbound traffic at 127th Street lined up nearly back to 97th Street. And if you're coming into the city on Highway 16, so that's Highway 16 eastbound from Highway 60 all the way up to Winterburn Road, seeing quite a bit of traffic build up in that spot. If you do see any trouble in your commute, pound 740, the number to call, or you can text 587-336-2929. Sun is shining this morning after some early showers that we saw. 13 degrees is our temperature for the moment. We will see a high of 23 degrees today and a mix of sun and cloud with that. 11 degrees overnight and then staying warm, even warmer tomorrow, 26 degrees both Tuesday and Wednesday, and both those days with sunshine. After the early morning showers we saw today, not seeing any precipitation in the forecast going forward. 13 degrees right now.
1: Neil Herland joins us now with the Business Report. Good morning, Neil.
17: Good morning.
1: Global oil prices are rising again today. So why is that, Neil?
17: Well, oil traders are worried that talks between the U.S. and Iran are now stalled. Brent crude futures are up 1% today. West Texas is also up. This coming on top of rising prices from last week. Over the weekend, the Iranian foreign minister said that Iran has decided not to resume talks with the U.S. Meantime, oil tanker traffic in the Strait of Hormuz is slowing down. The U.S. is also using more of its strategic reserves. And there's a fresh threat from U.S. President Donald Trump. He spoke with the American network Fox News and threatened to bomb the country of Oman if it gets in the way of Washington's efforts to strike a peace deal with Iran. Trump reportedly even used the S word, saying that if Oman gets in the way, we'll bomb the S out of them. That rhetoric definitely makes oil traders wary. They want stability and an end to all of this uncertainty.
1: Well, and speaking of uncertainty, it's down to the wire for tariff negotiations between Canada and the U.S. Some Canadian jobs really hang in the balance with all of this, and we're already seeing potential consequences. So what can you tell us about all of this, Neil?
17: Yeah, so just this weekend, the automaker Stellantis warned the labor union Unifor that it might have to permanently close an assembly plant in Brampton, Ontario. That move alone would kill 2,200 jobs in the auto sector in southern Ontario. This plant was supposed to be retooled to manufacture the Jeep Compass vehicle. Those plans were put on hold when the tariff war broke out between Canada and the U.S. U.S. President Donald Trump wants to make more cars in the States. The Brampton plant was temporarily idled more than a year ago when Stellantis decided to move production of the Jeep Compass to the U.S. So that's more potential bad news for the Canadian auto sector as the tariff negotiations continue with Washington. The clock is now ticking to a deadline Wednesday, 12:01 a.m. Washington time. That's what U.S. President Donald Trump has set for Canada. If the two sides can't agree to a new deal, 50% tariffs will come into effect on about $28 billion worth of Canadian goods. Everything from dairy to alcohol, cement, paper pulp, and plywood. And the Americans, they've even thrown hockey sticks onto the list, a symbolic slap shot in the face of Canada.
1: Well, thanks for all the information, Neil.
17: You're welcome.
1: Neil Herland with the CBC Business Report. Right now, the time is 7:50. Many people in Edmonton are struggling with the rising cost of groceries. A nonprofit initiative called Ruth's Pantry helps families put food on the table. The pantry in Northeast Edmonton launched last fall as a program under the SOAR Community Empowerment Association. Craig Henkelman is the director and CEO of SOAR. And we're also joined by Aaron Wandler, who uses Ruth's Pantry. Good morning to you both. Thanks for coming in.
18: Good morning.
1: So, Craig, what inspired SOAR to start Ruth's Pantry?
18: Well, SOAR came out of another initiative I'd been part of, and we just recognized there was a need, you know, for families. We were helping, working in some of the homeless community and things like that. And a friend of mine actually does a similar thing in Langley, so we've kind of modeled after their program. And yeah, there's just, you know, recognizing that we all face struggles. We all face challenges in life. And sometimes, you know, if any of us are honest, someone in that midst of that trouble probably reached in and gave us either encouragement or strength. And so that's really what we endeavor to do, is to come and just reach and give people help. You know, it's to come around side to provide some dignity in that, because it's often difficult to even come to that place of, oh, I can't afford food, I can't afford rent. Mm-hmm. And so, yeah, it kind of started just very grassroots that way. And we got a grocery store donating some food for us. So that's what it started as. And then as we developed SOAR, you know, SOAR is a bigger umbrella than just that. And so we work in addiction recovery and things like that. But we've gotten more food sources, which has really made it very beneficial. So
1: of course,
18: we probably have 150 families now that we help.
1: Oh wow!
18: And definitely, you know, we've had a bit more media recently, and so the need has just increased. I think we added 30 families last week. We're almost to capacity for the food we have, and so that's part of. I appreciate this opportunity just to be able to kind of share where we're at, because you know, donations, all those things really keep something like this, you know, or a small grassroots thing that keep the thing going.
1: So. I'm sure. And how exactly does it work if a family, you know, like Aaron were to come to you, what happens next?
18: Yeah. So typically school, we work with schools that identify the families. So then they will let the family know that we're a part of it, and then they can come and register. So we have a small form, just, and basically we are geared just for families. So we're trying to to kids that are under 18. And so if those kids are at home, then families can register with us. There's a little bit of income information to make sure they really are in need. And yeah, it's very simple. And then they once they register, they come once or twice a week and can, and it's as close to a grocery store experience we can give them.
1: Right. That's sort of model.
18: Yeah. In the sense that they can pick through the food.
1: Yeah.
18: And so, you know, if they don't like rice or maybe they're allergic to something, they don't need to get that. So.
1: Yeah. It's not like a prescribed hamper. So yes. Aaron, how did you hear about Moose Pantry?
19: I heard about Moose Pantry when they shared some information about the program at my daughter's school, mm-hmm. At a parent council meeting. So that was really helpful.
1: And what has it been like for you and your family to deal with these rising costs at the grocery store?
19: It's been really tough because my daughter wants this, my daughter wants that, and I'm not always able to provide it. But what keeps me coming back to Moose Pantry every week is that it's a sense of community. It truly feels like a family-oriented place. I volunteer my time twice a week and generally enjoy being part of something in my community.
1: So you've been volunteering as well, not just accessing. What is it like for you to now take your daughter to Moose Pantry for those opportunities? Like you say, you know, going to the grocery store, she wants this, she wants that. How has that changed for your family?
19: It has given my family access to nutritious food that we might not have had access to otherwise. It has reduced stress around meal planning and our grocery budget and let me focus on other family priorities.
1: Mm-hmm. Now, Craig, when you look back on when you started this last fall, did you ever imagine it would grow to the place it is now? You know, you said 150 families, yeah. You added 30 last week alone.
18: Yeah, probably not to this quickly, mm-hmm. I guess. You know, like I know, like I said, a friend of mine does this in Langley. They have 480 families over about 5 years. So like in 6 months, we're there. And based on my phone calls I get just about every day, like we're putting people on a waiting list now because of the need. And we've had some school administrators say we could give you 40 schools.
1: Really?
18: You know, there's no way we could handle that. And it's been, you know, encouraging, exciting, that part. There's also the stress of keeping a nonprofit going and paying the bills and paying the lease and all that sort of thing, because we're just like a business. So, it's amazing. And, you know, and that's maybe the difficult side of it is realizing how much need is out there, you know, with just the way the economy is going, different things. You know, there's just more and more need. And beyond families, we get a number of calls of just people that need, you know, more access to food.
1: So. I'm sure. Well, because it's the rising cost of everything, right? And then it can impact food in any way, shape, or form. And we've seen the prices go up at grocery stores. Aaron, what's it like for you to volunteer? What do you hear from some people that access Moose Pantry besides yourself?
19: So I have a story about not only my family, but another family that comes in.
1: Mm-hmm.
19: So they come in and they are looking at some of the food, and it brought joy not only to me, but my daughter, watching them go in there and pick the nutritious food and not have their parents say, no, you can't have this, you can't have that. So it's been a real joy to see not only my daughter go in there and say, look, I can get this big, huge watermelon. Mm-hmm. And then this other family, the same thing. So it's been, you know, a real joy to see that.
1: Yeah, to know that there's no barriers as to what you can pick off the shelf.
19: Right.
1: Craig, what supports do you need to keep Ruth's Pantry going?
18: Well, I mean, it's a big vision. And so, you know, month to month, we have a fairly substantial cost. So we have a campaign right now, 1,000 for 150. So basically 1,000 people giving $150. And it's really to develop the bigger scale, which is a commercial kitchen. So with the development of a kitchen, we can allow both to repurpose some of the food mm-hmm. that we get and make them into meals, lunch programs, and then also training, which is a big part. Because a lot of times for some families, the parents are gone, and so the 12-year-old or 10-year-old is cooking for the family. So just teaching them how to, you know, nutrition and all those things. And so it just gives us a way bigger scope. So we have about 20% of our our space right now that we're using for the pantry. With the bigger vision is, you know, a back to work program, things like that, so that it's a place where we're really helping people to get a step up. It's not just a handout. It's really working and undergirding. And like Aaron said, it is a community. Yes. And that's the cool part, is you don't realize, but, you know, everyone comes every week. So then, you know, and so a lot of our volunteers are people that have been utilizing the pantry and stuff. And so, so it's a great program. And yeah, we're one part of the cog. So we really look to people to be able to contribute, to be part. You know, maybe they don't know how do you help a family? Well, it's very simple, $150 or maybe more if you have it, just to get, you know, and we'll do the dirty work, I guess.
1: It can go a long way. Yeah. Well, I'll give out your website in a second, but thank you so much to both of you for coming in this morning and sharing about this.
19: Thank you for having us.
1: Yeah.
18: Thank you so much.
1: Craig Henkelman is the director and CEO of the SOAR Community Empowerment Association, which runs Ruth's Pantry in Northeast Edmonton. Aaron Wandler is a client of Ruth's Pantry, also a volunteer there. And to learn more about the initiative, you can visit soarserve.com. So that's SOARSERV.com. And right now, let's turn our microphones over to Ken Dawson, who has a look at a headline coming out of our newsroom.
20: Good morning. City police investigating the suspicious death of a 16-year-old girl in the northeast part of the city. Officers were called to a shooting in the area of 139th Avenue and 32nd Street early yesterday morning. Open drug use continues to frustrate Edmonton transit users. That's according to data obtained by CBC News. It details text messages sent to Edmonton Transit Service Transit Watch Safety Line. Riders report seeing people using drugs at LRT stations, bus stops, and pedways. More on these stories at 8:30.
1: Thanks, and over to Colton Hutchinson with traffic and weather.
3: Well, an earlier collision on 66th Street in the Ellerslie neighborhood has been cleared. Experiencing some slowdowns on the west leg of the Henday northbound, as well as Highway 16 heading into the city from the west. In terms of the forecast, it's 13 degrees. We have a high today of 23 and a mix of sun and cloud.
21: This is World Report. Good morning. I'm Mike Wise. Gasoline was the main driver as inflation ticked up to 3% last month. Statistics Canada is out with its latest consumer price index. It shows that after a sharp decline in June that revved up crisis in the Middle East pushed global gas prices higher. The CBC senior business correspondent Peter Armstrong has the details.
22: Inflation was expected to come in hot, but this is even hotter than economists had been expecting. The main driver, of course, is gasoline. Gas prices had started to moderate through the spring, but through June and then again in July, the uncertainty in the Middle East fueled another surge in gas prices. Travel and tourism both rose considerably as well. One interesting note, grocery prices moderated a bit. In June, food purchased from stores came in at 3.9%. That cooled all the way down to 3.1% in July. So food prices are still rising, and they're rising faster than the headline, but there is some progress there. But the broad story here is that inflation remained hot, but it also remains largely contained to the most energy-sensitive sectors, and it hasn't bled over into other categories, at least not yet. Peter Armstrong, CBC News, Toronto.
21: Another number on the rise, citizenship applications, mainly from Americans. New data obtained by CBC News shows applications have surged up nearly 50% in April and May alone. This comes after Ottawa made changes under Bill C-3 last year. As Elizabeth Thompson explains, it's creating an expanding backlog and piles of paperwork.
23: Each request, you are going through boxes and boxes of material to find a single document sometimes.
24: Lisa Hyduck is president of the Association of Canadian Archivists. Her members are being swamped by requests for genealogical records from people applying for Canadian citizenship certificates, a lot of them Americans. Hyduck says some are going back hundreds of years to prove they had a Canadian ancestor.
23: A lot of these records are pre-Confederation.
24: Under new citizenship rules that went into effect in December, anyone who can prove direct descent from a Canadian ancestor is eligible for Canadian citizenship. The certificate allows them to apply for a Canadian passport, live, or work in Canada. As of May 31st, more than 6,000 people have been certified Canadian through Bill C-3. More than 17,000 others were granted it because a parent was Canadian. but that's just the tip of a very large iceberg. Currently, more than 121,000 applications are waiting for a decision. The government says that wait could take more than 2 years. The program has also had problems. In June, the government suddenly suspended the certificates issued to 100 people, saying it had concerns about the documents they submitted. Some had already moved to Canada. Most have been resolved, but NDP immigration critic Jenny Kwan wants answers.
0: So it really makes no sense whatsoever what's going on.
24: Meanwhile, Hyduk wants government funding to help deal with a flood of requests from people who want to be certified Canadian. Elizabeth Thompson, CBC News, Ottawa.
21: U.S. President Donald Trump says he will bomb Oman if it gets in the way of reopening the Straits of Hormuz on his terms. He made that threat during a phone call with a Fox News reporter this morning. Oman and Iran share the critical waterway. Tehran claims they are close to finalizing a joint agreement to resume tanker traffic. Meanwhile, a senior Iranian official has told Reuters news agency that Iran plans to present the U.S. with a new timeline to negotiate an end to their war. If that falls through, he says Iran will escalate. And Trump's son-in-law is meeting with Israeli Prime Minister Benjamin Netanyahu today. Jared Kushner wants to change the Israeli Prime Minister's mind after Netanyahu recently rejected a U.S.-backed Gaza peace plan. Yesterday, Kushner spoke with the new Hamas leader, Khalil al-Haya, who supports the deal. But as Crystal Gomansing tells us, there are some in Israel insisting the fight is not yet over.
2: And I think there is a large supportive group right across the political spectrum on Netanyahu's position that he should finish the job in Gaza.
4: Oliver McTurnan is the director of Forward Thinking, a conflict resolution group in the Middle East. He says U.S. envoy Jared Kushner's back-to-back meetings with the leaders of Hamas and Israel will need to establish a shared goal to make progress, because right now Benjamin Netanyahu has plenty of political incentive to hold firm. On August 9th, Netanyahu rejected the U.S.-backed 15-point peace plan, saying Israel Defense Forces will not carry out any withdrawal until Hamas is disarmed. Hamas agreed to turn over its heavy weapons to U.S.-backed Palestinian administrators for storage. Israel is demanding all weapons be surrendered and destroyed before leaving the territory. Kushner's visit comes on the heels of new and inflammatory comments from Government Minister Itamar Ben-Gvir. On a podcast, he said he thought, quote, targeted assassination should be carried out in Gaza, taking down 30 to 40 every night, not just those who pose an immediate threat. There are people there who are not worthy of life. It's expected the comments and the lack of movement on the peace deal will result in the U.S. putting political pressure on Israel's prime minister. But the visit may not change anything. Israelis go to the polls in October, and security is a key issue. Crystal Gomansing, CBC News, London.
21: Actress Hayden Panettiere has died. The 36-year-old starred in the hit TV series Nashville and Heroes, but she began her career at just 8 months old. Panettiere described her difficult introduction to Hollywood to CBS News back in May.
5: Every moment on set, I didn't care about anybody else's opinion but my mom's. Because I knew that if she was unhappy with my performance in any way, that the rest of the day was going to be ruined.
7: Yes.
5: It was going to be a very bad day.
21: Panettiere had been promoting her book, This Is Me, A Reckoning. In it, she describes her struggles with postpartum depression and addiction. The actress would have turned 37 on Friday. No cause of death has been announced. Opening statements begin today in the Tupac Shakur murder trial. The rapper was shot and killed in Las Vegas nearly 30 years ago. 63-year-old Dwayne Davis is charged with his murder based on his own memoir. Reporter Steve Futterman has the latest from Las Vegas.
25: For nearly three decades, it's been one of the most talked about unsolved murders. Today, Dwayne Davis, a former powerful gang leader, goes on trial. He isn't accused of pulling the trigger, but rather putting together all the elements to make sure it happened. The prosecution's key evidence is Davis's own words from his 2019 memoir and interviews. Davis admits supplying the gun used in the attack and being in the car that pulled up alongside Shakur. legal analyst Caroline Polisi.
7: He really spoke pretty openly about his involvement in this alleged murder, and that is now coming back to haunt him.
25: The defense claims that Davis was embellishing and fabricating, hoping to increase sales of his book. And Davis now also says he wasn't even in Las Vegas the night of the killing. The trial is expected to last 4 to 5 weeks, and there will be TV cameras in the courtroom. Steve Futterman, CBC News, Las Vegas.
21: Police in Sicily are searching for a gang believed to have stolen 4 works by Renaissance master Antonello da Messina. They were taken from a museum in his hometown of Messina on Friday. Investigators suspect the paintings may still be hidden on the island and that the robbery was carried out for a buyer who had already been lined up. Megan Williams has the latest.
8: Police in Sicily are searching ferries, ports, and roads out of the city of Messina, saying the stolen works may still be hidden somewhere on the southern Italian island. The thieves took 3 panels from Antonella da Messina's Politico di San Gregorio, a late 15th century altarpiece, and a small double-sided painting of the Madonna and Child on one side with Christ on the other. Police believe at least 4 people were involved in the heist and are treating it as a theft to order. Art experts say paintings this famous are essentially impossible to sell openly. There are also questions about how the thieves got away with it and whether they had inside help. È avvenuto in una condizione

0: blow to the heart. Megan Williams, CBC News, Pistoia.
1: And that is the latest national and international news from World Report. I'm Mike Wise. 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

0: Good morning. 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Hope Mission wants to open a new shelter on Edmonton's south side, but some residents are pushing back. We'll hear more about the proposed project in just a moment, but first, a look at weather. Here's Colton Hutchinson.
1: Well, beautiful morning with the sun shining through some partial cloud cover. 14 degrees is our temperature currently. We did have some early morning showers, but should be done with that for the rest of the day. A mix of sun and cloud expected. 23 degrees is our high.
0: Ken Dawson has a look at a headline from our CBC Edmonton newsroom. Good morning, Ken.
2: Good morning, Tara. Caribou populations in Jasper National Park are teetering on extinction, but Parks Canada has a plan to turn things around. We'll have further details coming up in news at 8:30.
0: Thanks for the update, Ken. And back to Colton with a look at traffic.
1: Well, it's pretty busy out there, so we're seeing lineups in our usual trouble spots. One that has caught my eye is Queen Elizabeth Park Road. It is quite backed up as you're heading down towards the Walterdale Bridge. Not sure if that's just volume coming off of Saskatchewan Drive or if there's an incident that happened there. So if you have any details, do give us a call, #740, or you can text anytime, 587-336-2929.
0: Thanks, Colton. 11 minutes now after 8 o'clock. Hope Mission wants to open a new shelter on Edmonton's south side. The organization is presenting a rezoning application at a public hearing at City Council today. But this plan is facing some pushback from some people in the community. Well, Tim Pasma is the senior director with Hope Mission, and he joins us now to talk about this. Good morning, Tim.
3: Good morning.
0: So why does Hope Mission want to build a shelter on Edmonton's south side?
3: Well, I think as a lot of people know, homelessness in Edmonton and really across Alberta and Canada has been growing. And so we see increasing numbers of people coming to our doors. Last winter, we saw a 23% increase in the number of people that were coming to our doors in the winter. And we had a peak of over 1,400 people that came for service. So we see the need, but also we have a plan to decentralize services outside of the Chinatown area. And that's a something we've been working on for a long time. So we opened the CarePoint Wellness Center on the west side of Edmonton about 2 years ago. We also opened the Care Center, which is a women's center outside of the Chinatown area. And so our plan has been to decentralize services, which is a city priority as well, over time. And so this is the next step in that process.
0: And have you seen in opening those other locations, have you started to see the effects of that, the benefits of that?
3: We have, yeah. I think especially on the west side at CarePoint, we've seen high utilization of the services, minimal community disruption. And we've seen also a lot of really positive outcomes. We've housed, like last year in 2025, we housed over 120 people out of that site. So that's really positive. And we're seeing good outflow into permanent supports for people. We see shelter as the front door for people to come and access services. Ultimately, we want stays in shelter to be short and non-recurring. Mm-hmm. So that's been our goal. And we've seen that on the west side.
0: So what sorts of services are you looking for this shelter on the south side to offer?
3: Yeah, so it'll have 120 semi-private beds. It would have meals. It would have separate daytime and sleeping space. A more updated contemporary design with natural light, a dignifying environment for people, and then the supports that people could engage with. So we have recovery, health, and housing services on site so that people can interact with those services and move on to better situations in their life.
0: Have you identified a proposed location for this already?
3: We have, yes. We have a facility on the south side already. So when we were looking at, especially last year, and the demand for service that we were seeing for emergency shelter, the only option that we really had, we felt, was an existing site that we owned. It's also a site that's not in a residential area. It's in an existing employment area. And we had additional space in that site that we could use for this type of service. So that's why we landed on this option. We feel very confident that this would be a successful model. And the west side has really shown us that that type of facility and that type of model can really work well.
0: And so whereabouts is this?
3: So it's our site on Girard Road. So it's kind of by

0: 75th and Argyle in that side, mm-hmm. in that area on the south side.
1: Okay. So then the proposal that you're putting forward will be part of a public hearing at City Council today. What do you expect to hear from some of the speakers?
0: I think we'll hear from some people in support as well. I think there's people, you know, especially in the Chinatown area that also feel that, you know, they're looking for more relief from the concentration of services in the area. But I think there will be people, you know, in the area where the proposed shelter is that have some concerns. We've done a lot of engagement already with the community. We've engaged with over 40 different businesses. We've held public engagements, open house. We've engaged with the community leagues in the nearby area as well. So we're confident that we'll understand and probably know what the concerns are. And we've already been working very hard to build that into our operational plan. You know, a 24/7 phone number for people to be able to call, transportation, shuttle service, you know, just regular outreach and connecting with people in the area. So we're confident that we can manage some of the challenges that could be associated, and that overall this will bring a net benefit to Edmonton.
1: What are some of the biggest concerns that have been communicated to you folks from businesses, community leagues?
0: I think, you know, social disorder, challenges with, you know, whether it's concerns about crime, whether it's concerns about small theft or vandalism, things like that. I think they just want to make sure their communities are safe, that they have a, you know, you know, a business environment as well where they can thrive. And we want to see that as well. Interestingly, I think when we do this type of work and do these engagements, what we often come to see, and we did in this case again, is that there's a lot of people experiencing homelessness in the area already. Our data shows that with the 24/7 crisis diversion program, with different emergency responders we consulted with, they also had expressed that there's a need for service south of the river. But, you know, when we started looking into the number of people in the area and doing a scan, we realized there's lots of people that actually would benefit from having service in this area that are already there. So sometimes when we actually go to an area like this, we actually see a decrease in crime and a decrease in social disorder because there's actual services in the area that people can come and access.
1: Yeah. And so with that in mind, like, how do you see, what's Hope Mission's message about how you see this shelter benefiting that community, that area?
0: Yeah, I think, well, and especially the operational model really matters too. So it's not a really big site. I know 120 beds sounds like a lot, and it is, but it's not like in downtown Edmonton where we have in two buildings, you know, we can go up to 1,000 people when it's, you know, peak extreme weather. So when you have a smaller site like that, you can engage with people more. You have better staff to client ratios. You have services on site that they can continue to connect with. And we also have a more updated design of the shelter space. So you have daytime service area and sleeping area. You have a designated outdoor space that's, somewhat concealed. So it sort of helps, the design helps to kind of keep people engaging at that site. Mm-hmm. And our goal is to, you know, obviously people are free to leave the site when they would like, but by offering things like transportation service, by offering supports that they can engage with, our goal is to actually only have them there for a short period of time and to really help them move on into a better situation.
1: Yeah, and do you find that closer client to staff ratio really supports that? Because, you know, I think about how people can get lost in the shuffle if there's too many people involved, right? But having those direct conversations can lead to more success?
0: Yeah, absolutely. Yeah. I mean, I think when you have more staff on site that have time to interact with mm-hmm. community members accessing service, we start to see much better outcomes. We see this site as being recovery oriented, supporting people to access Alberta's recovery oriented system of care. We see the opportunity first to support people with different housing options that might be appropriate for them. So I think that by offering a site like this with those better ratios, we're going to see much better outcomes for people.
1: So what are your next steps with this proposed project?
0: So we have our public hearing today, so on the rezoning. So if that does get approved, then the next step will be for us to submit a development permit, building permit, and hopefully start construction renovations on the site in a way that would allow us to still potentially open this winter. But there's a few steps that need to happen before that. So really, we're just going step by step right now. Removing any of the barriers that we have to go through, to make it possible for us to move this forward.
1: Well, Tim, thanks for joining us to talk about this morning.
0: Thanks for inviting me.
1: Yeah, Tim Pasma is a senior director with Hope Mission. The application for rezoning is expected to go to a public hearing at City Council today. 19 minutes now after 8 o'clock.
2: Extra, extra, Houdini live in Edmonton. A most extraordinary spectacle has arrived. Witness chains broken, locks defeated, and impossible escapes accomplished right in front of your very eyes. An authentic recreation of the great Houdini's own acts by Winnipeg's Brett Audley. No moving pictures, no trick photography, only genuine nerve, skill, and showmanship live. The impossible lives again at the Edmonton Fringe Festival. Get your tickets now to Houdini.
1: Yet another Fringe Theatre Festival show that you may want to catch. We are playing a number of those promos here on Edmonton AM throughout this week, so keep your ears peeled if you're making decisions on what you'd like to buy tickets to, what you'd like to see at Edmonton Fringe. I'm Tara McCarthy. Welcome to Edmonton AM on CBC Radio 1 if you're just joining us. 20 minutes after 8 o'clock right now, Colton Hutchinson has a look at traffic and weather.
3: We do have a collision in St. Albert. This is St. Albert Trail and the intersection of McKinney Belrose. It's right outside the mall. It's on the southbound side, but it looks like it may be affecting traffic going both north and south through the intersection on St. Albert Trail. Rest of the area looks to be moving just fine. Traffic's easing a little bit here in Edmonton after our busy rush hour. Pound 740, the number to call if you see any trouble in your commute. You can text as well, 587-336-2929. 14 degrees at the moment with a mix of sun and cloud that we'll see throughout the day. Winds are south-southwest at 3 kilometers an hour and a high today of 23.
1: Thanks, Colton. RBC and BMO are selling Moneris, which is a payment processing company that they built together back in 2000. The company is being sold to Francisco Partners, which is a U.S. private equity firm, and it's being sold for $2 billion. Moneris currently handles roughly 1 in 3 transactions in Canada, and this deal has started an argument about who should own the plumbing underneath Canadian commerce. Well, our technology columnist Dana DiTomaso is here to explain and tell us more about this whole deal. Good morning, Dana.
4: Good morning.
1: Why are RBC and BMO selling Moneris now?
4: Oh, apparently it stopped being worth the trouble for the banks to own it. So history, when Moneris first launched in 2000, and I remember this very clearly, there was not really any serious competitors to the online payment space. I remember it was basically, there was this company called Beanstream that existed at the time, and then Moneris came in and was like, oh, a real bank is going to do this now. And so there were less payment providers as well that were able to do online and in person through the same provider. Usually you had to have one for online and one for in person. So the last 25 years, new merchants have popped up since then, Stripe, Square, Shopify. So that means more work for Moneris to keep their advantage. And it looks like the return is no longer there for the banks because it isn't easy money anymore. And so this isn't just unique to Canada either. In the States, Bank of America, Fifth Third Bank, and PNC have all pulled back from payments processing. Even though they're selling it, RBC and BMO are keeping exclusive long-term arrangements to refer their business customers to Moneris. So for the banks, they no longer need to keep paying marketing and acquisition teams and support. They get money from the sale. They can still send customers to Moneris anyway. So as a financial decision, it sounds pretty good.
1: Yeah, sounds good for the banks. But what actually changes when a Canadian company's payment data ends up under American ownership?
4: Yeah, what this would impact is who has the records of who buys what, and purchase records are obviously very revealing because you can see not just what you bought, but where, when, how often, along with what else, especially with how embedded Moneris is in the Canadian economy, and we mostly use cards to pay for things, not cash. You can find out a lot about an individual based on what they buy across multiple stores if your payment processor handles 1/3 of the merchant services in Canada. Sharon Polsky, who's president of the Privacy and Access Council of Canada, said that Canadians should be concerned because this is their information. And she raised a really interesting scenario. Let's say you bought a cannabis product, which is not federally legal in the U.S., just in some states. But that's fine. You bought it in Canada. It's legal here. Mm-hmm. But those payment records now live in the U.S. And could you be stopped because you bought that when you tried to cross the border? Plus, she made the excellent point, and timely as well, that data from purchases could be leveraged to inform trade negotiations with the U.S. But in practice, we really don't know what this means because there isn't any clarity yet on where the data will live or who will be able to access it. There is a privacy bill in Parliament, C-36, that would require a privacy impact assessment before personal data goes outside the country, but that isn't law yet and may not actually pass. We'll see.
1: So this deal could kind of skirt underneath that. Moneris would still operate here and would still answer to Canadian regulators. So then is that actually a concern, Dana?
4: It's unclear. Of course, if you're going to keep operating in Canada, you have to submit to Canadian law. But Canadian law does have big gaps on what can be done to force a foreign owner to hand over information that's stored elsewhere, even if it impacts Canadians. The only province that has really specific legislation on that is Quebec. And Francisco Partners is a private equity firm. And the typical private equity firm pattern is to buy a company, extract what's valuable, and then sell the leftovers, usually in 5 or more years. So the pressure will be on for Moneris to grow revenue. And what they do, that usually means raising fees. So we may also see a lot of Canadian businesses having to pay more for credit card processing, unfortunately.
1: So then can the federal government stop this deal if it decides that it wants to?
4: Well, Vass Bednar wrote about this in the Globe and Mail, and you had her on the show earlier today, and she did the math, which is great because I am definitely not an economist. She found that under the Investment Canada Act, a foreign buyer only triggers the standard net benefit review if the deal is big enough. And for investors, we have for investors from countries that we have trade agreements with, which includes the U.S., at least currently, the 2026 threshold is $2.179 billion. And the sale is for $2 billion, conveniently just under the limit. I'm sure that wasn't planned at all.
1: Interesting.
4: However, a national security review is possible that does not need a specific sale value to happen. And the deal needs to clear the Competition Act and the Retail Payment Activities Act. And the Bank of Canada can also look at the operational risk to the payment system. And there's also a general push for more Canadian digital sovereignty that I've talked about on this column before. So I imagine there's going to be a lot of scrutiny on this deal as a result. It's been announced as sort of a done deal, but there's a lot of steps to go through first.
1: Yeah, and that's a bit what we talked about with Vass earlier this morning as well. So what will this change for business owners who use Moneris?
4: Right now, nothing. The deal is not expected to close until the end of the bank's first quarter next year, and those investigations will still happen. So that first quarter is sort of the optimistic close date. Moneris had said it will also keep its operations in Canada, which include about 2,000 employees and offices in Calgary and Burnaby, and among others. But as I mentioned, I would expect to see fees go up as pressure is put on Moneris to make more money. You could start looking now to switch to a different payment provider that is based in Canada and not being sold. Now is a great time to look before you get into the Christmas season. There's certainly many more of those now to check out. I know from experience it can be really annoying to change payment providers. So if you think at all that you want to do that, start looking now so you are not in a rush to change once the deal does actually go through.
1: Yeah, that makes a lot of sense. Well, thanks for all this, Dana.
4: Thank you.
1: Dana DiTomaso is our tech columnist and is principal and founder at Kickpoint, an Edmonton-based digital marketing agency. And Dana joins us on Mondays here on Edmonton AM. Right now, it's 8:27.
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3: Colton Hutchinson here with a look at traffic and weather before your 8:30 news with, guess who? Ken Dawson. We do have a collision on 98th Ave westbound just past the 85th Street traffic circle. So that's affecting drivers this morning as well. Construction has restarted on 98th Ave. So you're down to one lane in each direction from 95th Street to 96A Street. The new timeline for that to be completed is mid-September. So back to that single lane deal on 98th Ave. And that collision not helping matters. Traffic backed up towards the traffic circle at this time. St. Albert, you do have a collision on St. Albert Trail, the intersection of McKinney and Belrose, so right outside the mall. It's affecting drivers on the south side of the road, as well as if you're heading north through the intersection, just some slight delays as that collision does seem to be in the intersection, so a little tough getting around there. If you do see any trouble before the end of the program, #740 is the number to call, or you can text 587-336-2929. Turning to the forecast, where it's shaping up to be a warm week for us. 23 degrees is our high today, which is right around our seasonal average, which would be 22 for this time in August. Current temperature of 14 degrees. We have a mix of sun and cloud and expecting that throughout the day after some early morning showers that we saw here in the city. 11 degrees overnight into Tuesday, where we'll see a high of 26, both Tuesday and Wednesday with highs of 26. And after this little spat of rainfall that we saw early this morning, seeing nothing but sunshine for the rest of the week. So some cloud cover for us today, and then sunny and warm with those temperatures in the mid-20s going forward. No precipitation in the forecast for us after today. Once again, right now we're at 14 degrees. And taking a look at some other centers around the province, Red Deer in a similar situation, 11 degrees currently with a high of 23 and a 60% chance of showers with a risk of a thunderstorm to come this afternoon. Towards the north, Grand Prairie, you have a high of 26 today, and starting with 14 degrees, much like Edmonton, and a 60% chance of showers this afternoon. Fort McMurray expecting some sunshine today with a 22 degree high, currently at 9 degrees. And back here in Edmonton, we're starting out at 14 degrees.
1: 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Here is Ken Dawson with the CBC Edmonton News.
6: Good morning. Text messages sent to Edmonton Transit Services Safety Hotline are suggesting drug use on transit remains a concern for many riders. The CBC's Madeline Cummings reports.
7: CBC News obtained text messages sent to ETS's Transit Watch over 4 weeks in February and March. The messages mention drug deals, people using drugs blocking paths, and smoking in shelters, stairwells, and elevators. Reports came in from people passing through LRT stations, bus stops, and transit centers across the city. Rider Katarina Hamilton says she texts the line about once a month.
8: I don't want to be riding transit anymore because it's just not safe, especially as a woman being out in Edmonton like on my own. That's not the greatest.
7: Councillor Ann Stevenson says transit safety has been a priority for City Council.
9: We've taken a number of steps to support transit safety, including the addition of transit peace officers. 30 new ones were added this year, which is really intended to help with that.
7: ETS says it's implementing a range of measures to help riders feel safer, including adding an 8th community outreach team, adding self-service in LRT tunnels, and making infrastructure improvements. Madeline Cummings, CBC News, Edmonton.
6: Edmonton police are investigating a weekend shooting that ended in the death of a teen girl. They say they were called early yesterday morning to a northeast area near 139th Avenue and 32nd Street, where they found the 16-year-old seriously injured. She was pronounced dead at the scene by paramedics. Police say homicide investigators have taken over the case. Caribou populations in Jasper National Park are teetering on extinction, but Parks Canada has a plan to turn things around with its caribou recovery program. Back in June, the first round of male calves born in captivity were released into the wild. Jean-Francois Bizayon is the program manager at the breeding center. He says the yearlings have already been hanging out with the 50 or so wild caribou in the Tonquin Valley.
10: Within actually a few hours, they were getting really close to the wild animals. And within days, they were actually spending time with them. And caribou are social animals, so we were expecting wild animals to accept the released caribou. Now we can prove that.
6: These five caribou are just the start. The goal is to make the Tonquin herd self-sustaining with 200 animals. More wildfire evacuees are being allowed to return to their homes in Summerland, BC, with warnings to stay on alert in case the threat level changes again. But the Bald Range wildfire off the west side of Okanagan Lake is far from out. The blaze is listed this morning at 212 square kilometers in size and still listed out of control. But the BC Wildfire Service says residents can expect firefighting efforts to shift northwest, where blazes are burning into more forested areas as hotter, drier conditions linger. And finally, thousands of runners filled Edmonton's streets yesterday as the Edmonton Marathon celebrated its 35th anniversary with the largest event in its history. More than 10,000 participants registered. That's about 1,500 more than last year. And winners broke long-standing event records in both the men's and women's events. Men's marathon winner Negesso Niafaro Tuse finished in a time of 2 hours, 18 minutes, and 16 seconds, breaking the event record set back in 2011. He moved to Canada as a refugee from Kenya back in 2024. He now lives in Calgary. The winner of the women's marathon, meantime, Mickey Keetels from the Netherlands. She broke the event record set back in 2015. The event also raised more than $120,000 for local charities. That's the highest fundraising total in the marathon's history. And Tara, that is the latest CBC News.
1: Thanks, Ken. That is unbelievable to finish 42.2K in just over 2 hours.
6: Two and a bit, yeah.
3: And wow. The world record for men's was actually broke this April at the London Marathon, under 2 hours, 1 hour, 59 minutes, and 30 seconds by Sebastian Sauce.
1: Yeah, that's amazing. That's over 10K per half hour.
3: Yeah.
1: That's unbelievable. Basically that's clipping along.
6: Sprinting.
1: Yeah. No one saw them going or coming or anything. It was just so fast. Thanks, Ken. Have a great day.
6: You too.
1: Take care. Ken Dawson from our CBC Edmonton newsroom. Colton Hutchinson has a last look at traffic and weather for you on this Monday morning.
3: Well, Tara, I don't know what's happening on 66th Street today. There's been a number of collisions, nothing major there, but at least like a handful of them that have happened intermittently throughout the day. And another one right now, this is at northbound 66th Street as you're approaching Millwoods Road. So that has traffic backed up towards the Henday Underpass. Just a slight delay there at this time, but that's, I think, the fourth separate collision that's happened there throughout the morning since the show started. So keep your eyes peeled. I'm not sure if there's a hex maybe put on 66 today. In St. Albert, there is a collision at St. Albert Trail southbound at McKinney and Belrose intersection right outside the mall. So it's affecting traffic in both directions, but particularly southbound if you're on St. Albert Trail. And a collision on 98th Ave here in Edmonton. This is if you're heading west down the hill. Traffic backed up towards the 85th Street traffic circle thanks to that. And there is construction that has restarted on 98th Ave, so you're down to one lane in each direction once again from 95th Street over to 96A Street, and that'll be ongoing till mid-September is the new estimate for that construction project. Turning to the forecast, where it looks like it's shaping up to be a beautiful day, 14 degrees currently with winds south-southwest at 3 kilometers an hour. We did have some showers early this morning, but those seem to have cleared, and just expecting a mix of sun and cloud throughout the rest of the day. High of 23 degrees with the humidex up around 26. 11 overnight with some cloud cover and then clearing out for Tuesday. Tuesday and Wednesday both seeing highs of 26 degrees, sunshine all week long after the cloud cover that we'll see through our Monday, and those temperatures right into the mid-20s. So a little higher than seasonal, a warm week ahead here as we're starting out 14 degrees here.
1: 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We'll be back tomorrow with all sorts of Fringe promotions to let you know about some of the shows happening. Have a great day, everybody.

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1: Something is happening in Dawson Creek. A wave of violence has swept over this community of just 13,000 people. 15 murders in the last 5 years.
2: Some criminals, I put them into the category of supervillains.
1: I'm Timothy Sawa, and from CBC's Uncover and the Fifth Estate, an investigation into deaths and disappearances in Dawson Creek and what's behind it all.
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4: Sindhu V didn't start out in comedy. She was an investment banker and a stay-at-home mom before finding her voice on stage. Now, she's one of the most sought-after comics working today. She'll be here to talk about grief, family, and why humor matters now more than ever.
5: This is the CBC Edmonton News. At 10 o'clock, it's 14 degrees in Edmonton. Good morning, I'm Ken Dawson. Here's what's making news this hour. Five caribou bred in captivity are now running free in Jasper National Park. It's part of a Parks Canada program to repopulate the caribou. As the CBC's Maggie Kirk reports, that's because the iconic Canadian animal is near extinction in that area.
6: We released our first five caribou in the Tonquin Valley, which is super exciting.
7: Jean-François Bessayon is the program manager for the breeding center. He watched as the first caribou raised in captivity were released.
6: And they've met with wild caribou, so mission accomplished.
7: The Tonquin herd near Jasper has only 50 caribou left. The goal is to bring that up to 200. Bessayon says one potential hurdle after the 2024 Jasper wildfire is that there's more vegetation, which can lead to more prey animals. Mark Boyce is an ecologist and professor at the U of A. He explains, in general, having more prey means more predators.
8: Wolves just incidentally then are taking more caribou because there are more wolves relative to what the landscape can support.
7: Bessayon says the goal is to get the caribou stabilized so the ecosystem can function without human intervention. Maggie Kirk, CBC News, Jasper.
5: A new study will look into the long-term effects of cannabis use on people's brain and mental health. David Hammond is a professor at the University of Waterloo's School of Public Health Sciences. Hammond says they want to understand how cannabis affects brain health, memory, focus, and mood. He says there is currently limited information on this because cannabis was illegal for a very long time.
9: Well, we had just over 90 years where cannabis was prohibited, illegal. And so, you know, we had some narrow exceptions for medical cannabis. But for the most part, we lumped cannabis in with other illegal drugs. And that means it's also really hard to do research. It means that people aren't super keen to put their hand up and say, yeah, I use this drug. I'd be happy to be in a study.
5: Hammond says they're hoping to recruit 3,000 Canadians. He recently received a $2.4 million grant from the Canadian Cannabis and Brain Health Consortium for the study. Concerns are growing about the mental health of crews battling BC wildfires. Some experts say they need better preparation before the start of the summer fire season. Bisma Mughal has more.
10: Johnny Morris with the Canadian Mental Health Association says we often focus on the physical dangers of fighting fires, but he says constant exposure to loss and destruction can have severe mental health impacts too.
11: It's not just one incident, but the cumulative impact of multiple wildfire seasons absolutely takes a toll on a firefighter's mental health during the course of their career.
10: Anna Richards is a former wildland firefighter currently working with BC Wildfire Service as a counselor. She says more training is needed to ready fire crews to deal with mental stress on the job.
12: Come fall and winter, when things quiet down, that's when I start to sort of hear from them that some of the impacts, the psychological impacts, start to become more apparent.
10: She says some of those signs could look like fatigue, irritability, and a disconnection from loved ones. BCWS says they have supports in place like the Resilient Minds program that helps firefighters identify signs of trauma and stress. Bisma Mughal, CBC News, Vancouver.
5: Inflation rose in July to an annual rate of 3%. Statistics Canada revealing the latest figures this morning. It was 2.8% back in June. Ukrainian officials say Russia has launched another wave of attacks. Port infrastructure was targeted in the Odessa region overnight. A civilian vessel was damaged. As a result, there are reports several people have been injured. Funeral services held today for singer Bonnie Tyler.
13: There's nothing I can do but total eclipse of the heart.
5: That, of course, Tyler's mega hit performed by a Welsh choir. Hundreds came out for the public memorial in Swansea. Tyler died last month while undergoing surgery for a perforated intestine. She was 75 years old. Taking a look at weather, a mixed sky today as we warm up to a high of 23 this afternoon, down to 11 overnight. For tomorrow and Wednesday, sunny both days, highs of 26 degrees. Thursday, sunny and 24, and then back up to 26 in the sunshine Friday. For the weekend, a few clouds Saturday and 26, cloudy Sunday with showers, a high of 21. Right now, 14 degrees.
4: I'm Garvey Bailey, sitting in for Tom Power. Before we get going today, just a heads up that what you're about to hear is a repeat broadcast. We are re-airing one of our favorite episodes from a few months ago. Enjoy.
14: Hey, I'm Tom Power. Welcome to Q.
15: You know, like most comedians know from the time that they're kids, that that's what they want to do. They want to make people laugh. Sindhu V was in her 40s. She was working in like a bank. She had a young family before she ever even thought about doing stand-up. Now she's one of the most sought-after comedians in the world. We actually played her one of her earliest stand-up clips, and just wait for that. Anyway, she's here to talk about her brand new show, Swanky, and she's going to tell you about what happens when the life that you've built your comedy around suddenly changes forever. That's coming up. Plus, Ali Reza Hetemi, whose film The Things You Kill was Canada's official submission for this year's Academy Awards. He's going to tell you about pulling from his own family history and why he told his own family not to watch this movie. You may know this, that when someone you love dies, you have to try and figure out who you are without them in your life. Like, that's hard. That's hard enough on its own. But imagine a lot of your career was actually built around them. The stories, material around them, you'd spent years perfecting, and it's the reason people related to your work. Let me tell you about Sindhu V. Sindhu V is one of the most sought-after comedians working anywhere in the world right now. And what I just described is kind of what happened to her. For years, her comedy was about the people closest to her, her parents, her husband, her kids. And then within just a couple of years, she lost her mom, her dad, and her sister. And she found herself standing on stage wondering who she was up there without them. Something else you need to know is that Sindhu V came to comedy a lot later than other comedians. Before she ever set foot on a stage, she was working at an investment bank in London, like UK London, not Ontario. And then one day she got invited to a charity fundraiser run by an organization called Funny Women UK. She walked on stage for the first time in her life, started telling stories about her mom and her dad, and things just took off. Actually, you're going to hear us play her a clip. Like, we showed her a clip of her early stand-up, and just wait till you hear what she says about it. It was really good. Anyway, you might know Sindhu V from Matilda the Musical, from the Prime Video series The Pradeeps of Pittsburgh. You might know her from a lot of British panel shows she's on. So she's back now with a brand new show she's touring called Swanky. And she came into the studio to talk about grief, about reinvention, and about how you find a way to be funny again when the people who made you funny are gone. Here's our conversation. How are you?
16: I'm good. I'm excited to be. I always like coming to Canada. You know, I went to McGill.
15: Did you really?
16: Yeah. I was there for 2 years. I was doing my master's.
15: How was Montreal? How did you enjoy it?
16: It was great. You know, I discovered, though, when I look back, that there were so many things that at the time I didn't clock were quite odd. Like when I came, and this was like the mid-90s, the big thing was, oh, you got to talk French.
15: Yeah.
16: And all my Canadian white friends were like, oh, no, you got to talk French all the time, and we can't go into a dep. And I was like, first of all, what is a dep? And then second of all, what is this obsession with French? Anyway, so they would send me into the dep and be like, you could probably pull it off. And I'd be like in dep saying things like, où est la cottage fromage, s'il vous plaît? Like,
15: spectacular, by the way. Great
16: idiot.
15: Job there. Yeah.
16: But also, I noticed the dep owners would look at me and be like, we're lucky if she speaks English. But look at this. So they would just start talking to me in English. And then one day I took the 24 bus and went down Sherbrooke, Rue Sherbrooke, and I got to a magical place called Westmount.
15: Mm.
16: In Westmount, not only did people not expect me to speak French, they didn't even know French.
15: Yeah.
16: And when I was like, but what about the French thing? They were like, and I was like, what is this?
15: You were like, I'm home.
16: Well, no, it wasn't that I was home. I was like, how is this happening down? And you just have to take a bus ride.
15: Oh, yeah, right.
16: But it
15: right,
16: just,
15: right.
16: And when I brought that up at the shows in Montreal, oh, they laughed because it's that Westmount bubble, you know?
15: Yeah, the, over there, there's this feeling. Oh, yeah.
16: It's just all Anglophone.
15: And we're separate from the rest of the city and all that. So I didn't know you were in Montreal. That's so nice.
16: Yes, and so I like coming to Canada. And I had two shows here in Toronto. They were very great audiences. They were full of energy.
15: Big rooms, if you don't mind me saying. Big, gigantic rooms you're playing here in Canada and all around North America. But it's been a while, right? How long has it been since the last time you went out?
16: 24 I came. No, what is this year? 26. Yeah, 26. 24 I came.
15: So that's, what's that, 2 years? I mean, that's a long time to be working on a show, isn't it?
16: Well, no, yes and no. I think I don't just work on shows. This is a thing, I'm acting or I'm doing other stuff. So a show has to come together. And then usually my rep will be like, you should take this on tour. I'm like, really? She's like, yeah, stop being lazy. So I don't write the show the whole time. I will suddenly sit down and say, right, let's neaten up this material.
15: What did you find yourself writing about this time? Because everything I'm reading about this show is saying different than past shows.
16: Yes. I don't want to give it away because I still have places to tour in North America.
15: No one's listening to this.
16: Okay, great. Yeah. And the UK tour hasn't even started. I think in this, there's much less about my parents.
15: Because, for people who don't know, up until now, a lot of your comedy had to do with your
16: parents. Yes, it was always the relationship with my parents, and I spoke to them all the time. But they've

John Power. That's it for the show today. 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We're Q with Tom Power. We'll see you next time, later on.

0: 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A British spy has one with an ejector seat.
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5: I'm Emil Niazi, sitting in for Elamin Abdel Mahmoud. Emily McBride's debut novel is about the horrors of early motherhood, and it arrives as conversations around postpartum psychosis are changing. The group chats here to talk about it.
6: This is the CBC Edmonton News. At 11 o'clock, it's 15 degrees in Edmonton. Good morning, I'm Ken Dawson. Here's what's making news this hour. Inflation is back on the rise. Statistics Canada reports it was 3% in July. It had been lower in June, following an increase in May to 3.2%. Peter Armstrong reports.
7: Inflation was expected to come in hot, but this is even hotter than economists had been expecting. The main driver, of course, is gasoline. Gas prices had started to moderate through the spring, but through June and then again in July, the uncertainty in the Middle East fueled another surge in gas prices. Travel and tourism both rose considerably as well. One interesting note, grocery prices moderated a bit. In June, food purchased from stores came in at 3.9%. That cooled all the way down to 3.1% in July. So food prices are still rising, and they're rising faster than the headline, but there is some progress there. But the broad story here is that inflation remained hot, but it also remains largely contained to the most energy-sensitive sectors, and it hasn't bled over into other categories, at least not yet. Peter Armstrong, CBC News, Toronto.
6: More residents are returning to their homes in Summerland, BC. It's part of a phased reentry plan more than a week after the Bald Range wildfire forced a mass evacuation of the community. Melody Willis is seeking more clarity about the plan. She believes her hobby farm was damaged by the fire.
8: Just understanding how they're planning to get everybody back in, I guess, like, what's the reasoning, like, I don't know. I don't see a lot of information so that we're all really understanding what the plan is.
6: The district mayor says damage assessments have been completed and people who lost their homes and livelihoods will be contacted. So far, evacuation orders have been lifted for about 20% of the properties in Summerland. The fire is still burning, but away from the community. Meantime, the European Union is deploying firefighters and aircraft to help battle wildfires devastating Belgium. An inferno in that country's east has torn through thousands of hectares of land.
9: C'est la plus grande catastrophe écologique en termes de feux de forêt, ça c'est clair.
6: A firefighter spokesperson calls it the biggest ecological catastrophe Belgium has ever faced. Nicolas Yarnaud attributes the record year of wildfires to successive droughts and climate change. Several towns have been evacuated. 30 years after the murder of rapper Tupac Shakur, the trial of Dwayne Keefe D. Davis is now set to get underway. Steve Futterman reports from Las Vegas.
10: For nearly three decades, it's been one of the most talked about unsolved murders. Today, Dwayne Davis, a former powerful gang leader, goes on trial. He isn't accused of pulling the trigger, but rather putting together all the elements to make sure it happened. The prosecution's key evidence is Davis' own words from his 2019 memoir and interviews. Davis admits supplying the gun used in the attack and being in the car that pulled up alongside Shakur. Legal analyst Caroline Polisi.
11: He really spoke pretty openly about his involvement in this alleged murder, and that is now coming back to haunt him.
10: The defense claims that Davis was embellishing and fabricating, hoping to increase sales of his book. And Davis now also says he wasn't even in Las Vegas the night of the killing. The trial is expected to last 4 to 5 weeks, and there will be TV cameras in the courtroom. Steve Futterman, CBC News, Las Vegas.
6: Donald Trump is threatening to attack Oman if it interferes with U.S. negotiations with Iran. Oman is a U.S. ally and has played a role in negotiating with Tehran to reopen the Strait of Hormuz. That includes an Omani deal currently being finalized with Iran to restore traffic through the vital waterway. The U.S. played no part in those talks and is pursuing its own efforts to dictate terms over the strait. The U.S. president now says he will bomb Oman if it gets in the way of those plans. Trump also insists talks with Iranian officials continue, adding he is in no rush to reach a deal. Checking weather, a mixed sky this afternoon as we warm up to 23 degrees, 11 for a low tonight. Then for tomorrow and Wednesday, sunshine both days with highs of 26 degrees. Currently in Edmonton, it's 15.
5: From fantasy to nonfiction, books are helping shine a light on so much of the modern motherhood experience. This includes Queen Mab, a debut novel by Canadian author Emily McBride. It uses folklore and horror to tackle postpartum psychosis. I'm Emile Niazi, sitting in for Elamine Abdel-Mahmoud. This is Commotion. Sarah Wheeler and Martha Shabas are here. Welcome to the show.
12: Thanks for having us.
13: Hi.
5: So, Sarah, Queen Mab, for anyone who's not familiar with the book, tell us what it's about.
12: Sure. So it's about Maddie. She's a 20-something literature grad student in an unnamed English city, and she becomes pregnant and experiences difficult but very common kind of conditions around that, right? She doesn't have a lot of money. She lives in a dingy apartment. When she goes into labor, she has some pretty significant pain that's dismissed by doctors. And her husband has to go pretty much right back to work when she's home. And so she is pretty stressed out and has this experience of kind of imagining that the bad kind of fairies took her baby and replaced it with a changeling. And then a lot of things unfold.
5: I love it. Don't we all kind of feel that way after having a baby? Martha, what was your experience like reading the book as a mom and as a writer?
13: As a writer, I would say it was intensely pleasurable, which may sound like a kind of funny way to describe a book about postpartum psychosis. But McBride is such a beautiful writer. The book is so ambitiously intellectual. It draws on lots of precepts of modernist novels in the sense that it's really elusive. You know, the text is full of these references to other modernist writers, to Victorian writers. And then it has the ethereal quality of a Victorian novel. It's spooky. On top of all that, it's also really funny. Maddie is really wry and self-deprecating. She's married to a guy who is kind of equally dry in a sense of humor. And when her mind starts to unravel, I mean, it does in a way that is, you know, quite funny. It's dark, but I mean, she has this moment by the quayside. She brings her baby. She slips. She looks into the water and she has this moment of profound affinity with a fish who she locks eyes with. And she feels like this fish, I understand this fish more than I understand the baby in the pram. So yeah, there's later she's going crazier. She's thinking about T.S. Eliot's The Wasteland. It may sound heavy-handed, but I think it's, you know, to McBride's credit, that the book is spellbinding. It just draws you in and never wears that intellect heavily.
5: Mm. Yeah, Sarah, you wanted to pop in there? No?
12: Yeah, I mean, I just love the book. I think it's an interesting word, Martha, to kind of be worried about having enjoyed it. But that's a reaction I have to a lot of the media that we're seeing that really expresses the difficulty of modern motherhood. That, yes, it's a little bit disturbing, spooky, like you said, but it also feels relieving. There's recognition in it. And it's exciting, honestly, to be reading something so honest about something that is so important but not often talked really honestly about.
5: Mm-hmm. And I find even when you, it doesn't necessarily highlight your own specific experience as a new mom, you're still grateful just to be able to see this full spectrum of the motherhood experience somehow portrayed. Sarah, what do you think that these like fairy tale and folklore elements let McBride do here in really capturing the experience of postpartum that, let's say, a more straightforward, realistic account might not let her do?
12: Yeah, well, you know, we're seeing this in popular books like Night Bitch by Rachel Yoder. Mm-hmm. In my interview in The Cut with the author Emily McBride, she mentioned Chouette by Claire Olshetsky, where a mother gives birth to an owl. Wonderful book. And I think, as Emily said when I interviewed her, you kind of need these supernatural elements, both to kind of grip people who might not understand how wild that experience of new motherhood is, but also to really get at the feeling, not exactly what happens when you're in this position, but what it feels like, which sometimes is like you're the person in the small town in the horror movie going around trying to convince everyone that they're turning into zombies and nobody believes you, right? Postpartum can feel like, you know, you're just doing these normal everyday things and everyone's telling you just to get out to a coffee shop, but you're losing your mind. And so I think that fantasy really reflects that in a way that is cathartic.
5: Mm-hmm. Especially since, you know, I found when I became a mom for the first time, there was nothing that could have prepared me for that experience. Like, no books, no conversations. It was like I had to walk through fire, and only then, you know, was I reborn someone entirely new and different. Martha, talk to me about how McBride plays with the way that women and mothers have historically written about and been written about, you know, especially when it comes to new motherhood.
13: Yeah, it's interesting what you just said about not being prepared and feeling as though you're walking through a fire, because Maddie, the protagonist,

0: This is Caitlin Howden, winner of Because News, coming to you from the Coach in Vancouver. Congratulations to the losers, Kevin and Ivan. Because News is written by Elizabeth Bowie, David Carroll, Gavin Crawford, Phil Lung, Jess Klimowski, and Aaron Conway. This week, they had help from Jan Caruana. Rounding up the team, Keenan O'Connor and our recording engineer, James Perella.
1: 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Coming up after the CBC News, it's Alberta at Noon.
2: I'm Ted Henley. The U of A and the U of C are working together to try to get more medical trials running in the province. So today we want to know, have you or has someone you know ever been part of a clinical trial? And importantly, how did it go?
3: This is the CBC Edmonton News. Good afternoon. It's 12 o'clock and 18 degrees. I'm Janet French in the CBC Edmonton Newsroom. Newfoundland and Labrador has announced a major energy sharing deal with Quebec. The deal would upgrade and expand the Churchill Falls Generating Station. The federal government says it will pitch in $10 billion to finance that and other electricity projects. The agreement aims to give Newfoundland and Labrador more control over its resources. Premier Tony Wakeham calls it the largest clean energy investment in North American history.
4: We have taken the hard lessons of the 1969 Churchill Falls disaster and learn from the mistakes made in the old 2024 MOU and replace them with a new and better deal that will finally put us in control of our own future.
3: The new Churchill Falls power purchase agreements will run for 5 decades, lasting until 2077. 30 years after the murder of rapper Tupac Shakur, the trial of Dwayne Keefe D. Davis is now set to get underway. Steve Futterman reports from Las Vegas.
5: For nearly 3 decades, it's been one of the most talked about unsolved murders. Today, Dwayne Davis, a former powerful gang leader, goes on trial. He isn't accused of pulling the trigger, but rather putting together all the elements to make sure it happened. The prosecution's key evidence is Davis's own words from his 2019 memoir and interviews. Davis admits supplying the gun used in the attack and being in the car that pulled up alongside Shakur. Legal analyst Caroline Polisi.
6: He really spoke pretty openly about his involvement in this alleged murder, and that is now coming back to haunt him.
5: The defense claims that Davis was embellishing and fabricating, hoping to increase sales of his book. And Davis now also says he wasn't even in Las Vegas the night of the killing. The trial is expected to last 4 to 5 weeks, and there will be TV cameras in the courtroom. Steve Futterman, CBC News, Las Vegas.
3: Donald Trump is threatening to attack Oman if it interferes with U.S. negotiations with Iran. Oman is a U.S. ally and has played a role in negotiating with Tehran to reopen the Strait of Hormuz. That includes an Omani deal currently being finalized with Iran to restore traffic through the vital waterway. The U.S. played no part in those talks and is pursuing its own efforts to dictate terms over the strait. The U.S. president now says he'll bomb Oman if it gets in the way of those plans. Trump also insists talks with Iranian officials continue, adding he is in no rush to reach a deal. Turning to the wildfires in British Columbia, more residents are returning to their homes in Summerland. It's part of a phased reentry plan more than a week after the Bald Rage wildfire forced a mass evacuation of the community. Melody Willis is seeking more clarity about the plan. She believes her hobby farm was damaged by the fire.
7: Just understanding how they're planning to get everybody back in, I guess, like what's the reasoning, like, I don't know. I don't see a lot of information so that we're all really understanding what the plan is.
3: The district mayor says damage assessments have been completed and people who lost their homes and livelihoods will be contacted. In entertainment news, actress Hayden Panettiere has died. The childhood star had a prolific career dating back to 1996. She appeared in hit shows like Heroes and Nashville. Griffin Yeager reports.
8: I just needed to feel something.
9: What happened to you?
10: She was the cheerleader with healing powers, the football-loving daughter, and the young star who grew up before our eyes. Hayden Panettiere has died at just 36 years old. Her father, Skip, shared the news Sunday, calling her an incredible light and force of nature who brought joy to millions.
8: If they keep on playing like that, we'll lose every game!
10: Panettiere started acting as a child, appearing alongside Denzel Washington in Remember the Titans and voicing Dot in A Bug's Life. That all before her breakout role as Claire Bennett in Heroes, starring in the Scream franchise and showing her country star power in the hit show Nashville.
11: I'm just so grateful that y'all are still here for me.
10: After a break from the spotlight, she released a memoir this year sharing her struggles with addiction, substance use, and depression. No cause of death has been confirmed yet. Griffin Yeager, CBC News, Toronto.
3: And finally, small businesses that sell their goods to the United States are closely watching Canada-U.S. trade negotiations. Talks have been going back and forth in an effort to reach some sort of deal before Wednesday's deadline. That's when President Trump has promised a 50% tariff on a wide range of Canadian goods. Rob Johnson is the owner of Rocky Mountain Dog in Calgary, which sells adventure gear like collars and harnesses.
12: It's just a wait-and-see approach. I think we've been at this a few times, and I don't know if, next or this Wednesday is going to be the end of it. I think there might be a few iterations after this. So not really doing anything as far as changing what we do and just wait and see as far as exactly what the outcome is.
3: Johnson says previous rule changes forced him to quit shipping his products to the U.S., which cost him about $200,000 in lost revenue. And turning to the weather, a mix of sun and cloud today in Edmonton with a high of 23 degrees. It could feel like 26 with the Humidex. The UV index will be 5 or moderate. And there will be a few clouds tonight with a forecasted low of 11 degrees. Tomorrow, mainly sunny with a high of 26. 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
2: Would you ever take part in a clinical trial? I'm Ted Henley. This is Alberta at Noon. Alberta's two largest universities are trying to speed up clinical trial times in the province. The University of Calgary and the University of Alberta have teamed up with Acute Care Alberta, and they're trying to find ways to cut some of the red tape and to make the province more appealing for clinical trials. So today we want to know, have you or a loved one ever been part of a clinical trial? What was your experience like? 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What questions do you think you have about how this process works? 1-866-468-4422. 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Those are the two ways to get in touch with us this afternoon. We have a couple of medical experts in studio with us for the full hour today. Dr. Stephen Friedman is a professor of pediatrics and emergency medicine, also the associate dean of clinical trials at the Cummings School of Medicine at the University of Calgary. And Dr. Lawrence Richet is a pediatric neurologist and the Associate Dean of Research at the College of Health Sciences at the University of Alberta. Dr. Friedman, thank you for being here today.
13: Oh, it's a pleasure to be here. Thanks for having us.
2: And Dr. Richet, thank you for coming in this afternoon.
14: Thanks, Dan. Pleasure to be here.
2: Lawrence, I want to start with you, if you don't mind. How are the two schools working together, to speed up the clinical trial process?
14: Well, it was really important that we really get a better understanding about where our difficult spots were, where were we experiencing delays. And it really took the two universities to get together and really work out what those were and start to look at some solutions that might be available to us to implement Of course, we're not doing that alone. We're doing that in partnership with Acute Care Alberta. We've had meaningful sponsorship from Alberta Innovates to help on this journey. But it was really that initiative between Stephen and I and our reports that really got the ball rolling on just really taking down those barriers that have been pervasive and that we could address.
9: Stephen, how did it start? Did it start like at a conference, perhaps over coffee, where you're saying, hey, we need to start doing this together? Like, can you walk us through that?
15: Yeah, I mean, it's been something that we've been talking about for quite a while. The province has been working together under an umbrella of Clinical Trials Alberta, really led province-wide by and supported by Alberta Innovates. But I think it became more apparent to the two of us as we spoke to industry sponsors. So the industry does sponsor a good proportion of clinical trials because they're seeking new drugs, new treatments, new therapeutics. And as we were increasingly talking to them, we were hearing the barriers that they viewed in launching trials in Alberta. And also a lot of these were kind of the Canadian arms of multinational companies saying, if we want Canada to be able to become a site to participate in these international trials, we need to show that we can actually very efficiently launch trials, recruit trials, do the trials really well at a level that really enables us to become a desirable, I'll call it destination, but a desired location to invest their resources to then try to have us be the sites to do the trials. And so we realized that if we wanted to play in this international pool, we need to improve what we are doing and our efficiency and our ability to conduct trials. And I think that really led to us saying, okay, if we don't change what we're doing, if we don't address some of these barriers, as Lawrence was mentioning, we're going to fall behind and no longer be able to offer these therapies that are state of the art, often for patients who have no other viable treatment options sometimes, or whatever treatments they're on right now are suboptimal alternatives. And that really was what I think drove us to want to be able to have us be able to offer trials to our patients.
9: The barriers, Lawrence, that you talked about, was one of the barriers the fact that if I'm, say, a pharmaceutical company that wants to fund a trial for, you know, product X, was it that I had to contact two separate schools and deal with two bureaucracies? And like, was that a clear hurdle?
14: Yes, that was certainly one of them. It's a highly regulated space.
9: I mean, sure.
14: Clinical trials appropriately is a highly regulated space. There's many, many barriers that must be overcome, many approvals that must be made before a clinical trial is launched in the province. And none of this is about shortchanging any of that. But some of those obstacles were really process issues, integration issues. And yeah, going to two sites, having to negotiate two contracts, having to negotiate two ethics submissions, is all a burden of administrative work that was unnecessary, that once we started really thinking about if we work together, what would look different? How could we work better together? And so, yeah, I

0: are in our control to speed things up.
1: I'm just thinking personally, it would be a pain in the you-know-what, having to deal with two different things and the two ethics applications and all those things. So I understand the streamlining and how effective it can be. Everyone listening today, we do want you to be part of this conversation. We're talking about medical trials, and we're wondering, what's your experience been like involved in a clinical trial? Are you glad you did it? How did it turn out? Maybe you know someone who took part in a trial. What was it like for them? 1-866-468-4422. That's how you can call and chat with me about it this afternoon. 1-866-468-4422. Or, of course, if you're more comfortable, send your thoughts, write them down, and send them to alberta@noon@cbc.ca. Maybe you have not done a clinical trial, but you're interested and you have a couple of questions that either of our experts can answer for you this afternoon. 1-866-468-4422 or alberta@noon@cbc.ca. Joining us now on the line is Lisa Harder. Lisa recently took part in a clinical trial, and we've reached Lisa in Edmonton. Lisa, welcome to the program. How are you?
2: I'm great, thank you. How are you?
1: Good, thank you. Thank you for making time for us today. And to start, Lisa, what was the medical condition that you were treating when you decided to take part in a trial?
2: Yeah, so I was diagnosed with pulmonary arterial hypertension in 2024, and it's a rare disease. In my case, there's no cause for it. It just happened shortly after my daughter was born. And so there's not a lot known about it. There's only about 4,000 people in Canada that are diagnosed with it. So like not a lot of us. And so I was on some medication that was helping to kind of slow the progression of the disease because it's progressive. There's not a cure at this point. And this the medication that I was in the trial for was a new medication at the time when I got diagnosed that was showing amazing results in the United States. Like people were really close to, it was either they take this medication or they get a lung transplant. And they were coming off of like really intense medication and being able to have a great quality of life. And they were showing signs that the disease was actually reversed. And so I said at the time when I got diagnosed, if there's any opportunity to get on this medication, I want to try it out. And my specialist actually ended up doing a research study along with some other researchers. And we actually, that was the only way that I could have access to the medication. Because in Canada, up until the point of the trial, the only way you could access it was through a special access program. So basically, it's kind of the last resort before lung transplant. And it wasn't on the public registry or anything like that at that point. And so, yeah, there was an opportunity that came up. And I was like, yep, sign me up for it. I want to try it out and see if it helps.
1: And what was the medication, Lisa, that you were, taking as part of the trial?
2: Yeah, it's called sotatercept or Winrevair is kind of like you might hear either of them, but both of them are referring to the same medication.
1: All right. And Lisa, when was this? Was it recently or was it a couple years ago?
2: No, I started the trial in November. I was the first person to actually take the medication and start in the trial. And then I finished in just this past June. At the beginning of the month.
1: Oh, that recently. Okay. And how did it turn out?
2: Really well. Like the last kind of general follow-up I had, there's still like very, very, very minor signs that I even, have this disease still, but everything is working and functioning 100% normally otherwise. And so there's tons of things I can do now that I wasn't able to do before. So like I said, I have a small child. And so I'm running around keeping up with her. I started doing a dance class. I haven't been able to do that in years.
1: Wow.
2: I started doing that during the trial. I've been jogging outside, not when it's smoky, but I've been able to physically be a lot more active and have no impact on my day-to-day. So it has made a world of difference for me.
1: Oh, very cool. Very cool.
2: Yeah.
1: Okay. And like if anyone's listening today and maybe they have, I don't know, maybe they're just a bit hesitant. I mean, what would you have to say to that person?
2: Well, I would say, try it out. Like the worst that happens is it doesn't work for you and you have people kind of really closely monitoring you to make sure that if there's any kind of risks or anything like that, that they stop it immediately. But there's a good chance, like with some of these things, that it could make a huge life-changing difference. I know it did for me. And I know like like even within the first dose of medication, within about 10 minutes,

0: I noticed a difference.
1: Wow.
0: And I'm not saying that's the case for everybody, right? But if there's a chance that it could make a difference for you, I would say, please, like, check it out. It's, you know, I know another thing that people have brought up before is that, like, the time commitment, right? Because you have to go there regularly. In my case, it was every 3 weeks I had to go there. I had to do, like, a whole bunch of tests. And that can, you know, there's some strain with that. But I think long-term, if it works, the benefits far, far outweigh any kind of short-term inconvenience.
1: Lisa, thanks for the chat this afternoon. I'm glad to hear it worked out for you.
0: Yeah, thank you.
1: And good luck chasing that little one around.
0: Thanks.
1: Thanks, Lisa. That was Lisa Harder on the line from Edmonton. How about you listening today? Have you or a loved one ever been part of a clinical trial? If so, how did it go? What was your experience like or their experience like? 1-866-468-4422, or you can email us at alberta@noon@cbc.ca. Doctors, I'm going to come to you for a comment in just a second, but there's a couple of callers who also want to jump into the conversation here. Stan is on the line calling from Sherwood Park. Stan, welcome to the program. And Stan, what's your story that you want to share with everyone today?
2: Okay. First of all, my cancer, it's multiple myeloma cancer. It's a bone marrow cancer.
1: Okay.
2: So it's chronic. It isn't like prostate radiation surgery. It's gone or that kind of thing. So basically, I'm on some pills or some treatment for the rest of my life. I was diagnosed January 23, received a stem cell transplant in May, and I've been on what they call a maintenance treatment ever since. And basically, I have no cancer. In fact, I just went to the doctor today as part of my trial, which I'll get to.
1: Yeah.
2: And I'm good. So
1: good for you.
2: I would encourage people to ask if there is a trial available for many reasons. Oh, and I don't know everything about trials. It's based on a statistic of one, meaning me. So, I get monthly. The people that I go with are support group monthly. Basically, they've been diagnosed, they're free, and they might see a doctor once a year. As part of my trial, I go monthly. I just had my blood test this morning. The doctor reviews my results. And then later on this week, it's always a combination of, that's when I get my intravenous chemo or chemo drugs.
1: Mm-hmm.
2: And the bonus I get because of my trial, I call them my vitamins. It's called IVIG, intravenous integroglobulin. It's kind of a thing that gives my system a boost because myeloma people, when as part of the treatment, the stem cell wipes everything clean, you do get your vaccinations again. However, you can't get a live one. And the live one I'm worried about is measles.
1: Yeah.
2: However, with getting my vitamins, I receive, there's small antibodies in there because it's people that have the resistance to it in it. So about 6 months ago, I asked, can you take a test to see what I have? And I tested positive for that. So I may not, it's just yes or no. It doesn't mean I have as much as you, but I have something. So that's good. So everything that they watch me closer. I get to, I also get CT scans every quarter to check out my bones in case there's any more lesions or anything like that that nobody else gets. So I just have nothing but good to say about my experience in this trial.
1: Stan, I'm so glad it's working well for you here. Were you hesitant at all, Stan, initially to try and, you know, in signing up for this, or did you say, I'm going to go for this 100%?
2: I didn't hesitate at all. In fact, I asked about it. And as it turned out, I was the last seat that was open for this. So I got lucky, I like to think.
1: Thank you, Stan, for calling this afternoon and sharing your journey with us. And best of luck down the road. I wish you lots of what you call good vitamin treatments.
2: Just one more thing that's important to anybody with cancer.
1: Yes.
2: There's a program here in Alberta. It's called ACE, Alberta Cancer Exercise. It's kind of a hidden gem. One of the results of my treatment in that, I had a lot of neuropathy in my joints, tingling. I had some numbness. and my shoulder, my rotator cuff just disappeared in 3 weeks. They call it muscle wasting. So when I was going to physio, my physio person said, have you heard of ACE? No, I hadn't. So I applied. It's run out of the Corbett Hall on the U of A campus. And basically, they specialize in trying to treat cancer-related conditions that you might have, you know, have occurred because of your treatment.
1: Yeah.
2: So that's just the best. Or I found them just great. I can't say enough about them.
1: Stan, thanks for that tip. I'm sure there's lots of people who are going to be kind of looking for this ACE. Okay, on the campus of the U of A. Thanks for that. That was Stan on the line from Sherwood Park. What about you listening today? We're talking about medical trials. Have you ever been part of one? Has someone you know been involved? If so, how did it go? 1-866-468-4422, alberta@noon@cbc.ca. I'm going to come to you, doctors, for a comment or two on this. And Stephen, let's start with you, if you don't mind. Lisa, talking about medication and a trial she did to kind of deal with a lung issue she was working through. And she said she felt it after 10 days in impact. I mean, is that common, or is that an example of someone whose body is really kind of responding well?
3: Well, you know, every trial, drug, disease process is incredibly different. So, you know, what you're going to see, I mean, there are trials that are both of these, you know, Lisa and Stan described chronic diseases that require ongoing treatment and monitoring often. But on the other hand, there's lots of trials that we do for short-term conditions as well. So, for example, could be, you know, as Lawrence studies, it could be a migraine clinical trial, or, you know, I primarily study children with vomiting and diarrhea, and we use, you know, drugs to treat the vomiting and can have an impact in 15 minutes.
1: Yeah.
3: Is what we see if you are benefiting from the therapy. So it really depends on what you're treating. You know, most, you know, for example, cancer trials will not happen within minutes or hours or days. It's longer term.
1: Sure.
3: You know, as you heard, most of these patients are followed for a very long time. So, you know, and there's also, you know, to be clear, there's no guarantee that if you're in a trial that you're going to respond and have a, you know, not every drug is going to be a miracle drug, but for patients, especially those who have chronic conditions with few options alternatively, you know, these may be their only option to treat and reverse the course. You know, so, you know, as Lisa was saying, you know, this was really, you know, the only option available. And so it's really important that, you know, and one of the things that I would say is to, number one, ask your physicians, your providers, if there are options for treatment for you that could be as part of a trial, as well as to make it easily available that you get contacted about those opportunities. I do highly recommend that all the Albertans go to the myhealth.alberta.ca portal, where you can opt in to be contacted about a trial, because Alberta is actually an amazing location for trials to be conducted, because we have a single provincial electronic medical record system.
1: Oh.
3: So we can actually connect with individuals across the province. You don't actually have to be located in Calgary or Edmonton or affiliated with physicians at the University of Calgary or University of Alberta, because we have this province-wide electronic medical record system, as well as a unified diagnostic imaging system, as well as a laboratory system.
1: Wow.
3: So trials can recruit and identify potentially eligible people in a variety of ways. Sometimes it could be an abnormal blood test, a pathology result, a CT scan result, or a diagnosis. So there's lots of different ways that trials, and, you know, we're doing a lot of work to improve our ability to identify potentially eligible individuals as well as reach out to them. But it is easier for us if participants opt in to being connected to. And this is work we've done with, you know, Acute Care Alberta, and they've done an amazing job of really trying to make this feasible across the province.
1: Is it like where you opt in to be an organ donor?
3: Exactly.
1: That easy. Okay.
3: Exactly. 100%. It's the same concept.
1: Yeah.
3: And there's no commitment.
1: Sure.
3: You're just all you're opting into is saying, if I am potentially eligible, someone can contact me, tell me about the trial. And that's where there's a whole longer discussion we could have about informed consent and explaining trials. But really, you know, that's a very important process, obviously. But this is non-committal.
1: Yeah.
3: This is just a, you can reach out to me about a trial, and I can say I want to talk to you about it, or I can say I don't want to talk to anybody about it at that time.
1: Yeah.
3: So totally within the individual patient's control.
1: Yeah, but you won't be aware and have the ability to choose if you not even contacted. I got you. Yeah,
3: correct. Okay. If you don't opt in on this portal, there are other ways, but this is the most universal provincial way that everyone can do it and not have to rely on a physician or an individual as an intermediary.
1: Interesting. Okay. I want to get another caller into the mix here. Lawrence, I promised to come back to you for a comment in a second here, but I just want to chat with Joyce. Joyce is on the line calling from Edmonton. Joyce, welcome to the program. And what's the trial that you were involved with, Joyce?
4: I've been involved in several trials.
1: Okay.
4: They were both in, they were all in Australia, which is where I live. But I'll comment on two of them, perhaps. One was for blood pressure medication. And the reason I go into medical trials is because they, in Australia at least, they give you very extensive physical checkups first, way more than you get from a GP. And it means you know what your general health is, and you also would be alerted to the fact that there's a problem. So with the blood pressure medication, I had to go in every day before work, but I worked at a hospital, so it happened to be at the hospital as well where this trial was going on. Your blood pressure was checked, and you were given a tablet. I did not know whether I was being given the placebo or the drug being tested. After about, and this had to go on every single day of the week, I think I was there 1 week, possibly two, but somewhere in the middle of the trial, I realized that I must have been given the real drug because I was losing a lot of energy. I could feel my blood pressure going down, and but I continued on the trial, of course, and then that was the end of it. So that was fine, no problem whatsoever. I was happy with that. The other one was associated with green leafy vegetables and the elasticity, that may not be the right word, of your arteries.
1: Oh.
4: So for a week before the trial, I had to go without any greens whatsoever to sort of clean out my system of green leafy vegetables, and then they measured, I don't know how they measured it, but they measured the elasticity of my arteries, and then I ate a lot of greens for the next week, a lot of greens, like a complete packet of frozen spinach every single day,
1: oh, wow.
4: As well as a whole lettuce, I mean really overloaded on green leafies, and then they measured this again, measured my arteries again at the end of this whole thing, and they found a beneficial effect, a small beneficial effect. Anyway, they were easy trials to go into. You're not paid for the trials in the slightest, but if you have to drive to the place where you're taking part, then you get the mileage, that kind of thing.
1: Mm-hmm.
4: But you do it totally as a volunteer, and I've certainly found them very beneficial to myself personally.
1: Great. And I have a question. The blood pressure medication one, I understand the connection to that with you, but how did you find out and get involved with the leafy greens and, you know, the elasticity of your arteries?
4: Well, what they do is that they put ads in the newspaper and they ask for volunteers.
1: Okay.
4: And so it's dead easy. You know, just phone up and say, look, I'd be interested in this. They sort of screen you and see whether you might be suitable or not. And that was how it goes.
1: Interesting. Joyce, are you calling us from Australia today?
4: No, I'm calling you from Edmonton, where I'm visiting family.
1: You're visiting.
4: I'm going back to Australia in the near future. Yeah.
1: Well, thanks for taking part in the conversation today, Joyce.
4: You're
1: I appreciate
4: it. It's a very interesting program. Thanks for having us.
1: Thank you. You're welcome. Have a great day. That was Joyce on the line from Edmonton. Talking about medical trials this afternoon on Alberta at Noon. Have you ever been part of one? Has someone you know been involved in a medical trial? If so, how did it go? 1-866-468-4422, Alberta at Noon at cbc.ca, the two ways to connect with us today. We're going to keep this conversation going in the next half hour, but right now I want to check in with Janet French. Janet is standing by in our newsroom with a CBC News update. Hello, Janet.
5: Good afternoon, Ted. Edmonton police say they are investigating after a weekend shooting that ended in the death of a teen girl. Officers were called early yesterday morning to an area near 139th Avenue and 32nd Street in the Northeast, where they found the 16-year-old seriously injured. She was pronounced dead at the scene by paramedics. Police say homicide investigators have taken over the case. And July's rebound in gas prices pushed Canada's annual rate of inflation up to 3% last month. Statistics Canada says the acceleration in the consumer price index comes despite signs of cost pressures easing at the grocery store. Higher jet fuel prices contributed to a 12% hike in the cost of airfares last month, while travel tour costs also accelerated sharply in July. Turning to the weather forecast in Edmonton today, there's a mix of sun and cloud and a high of 23 degrees. It could feel like 26 with the humidity. In Calgary today, a mix of sun and cloud with a 30% chance of showers later this afternoon and a risk of a thunderstorm. There may be some local smoke and a high of 24 degrees. degrees. Right now in Edmonton, it is 19 degrees. And in Calgary, it is 13 degrees and cloudy.
1: All right. Thanks, Janet. Have a great afternoon.
5: You're welcome.
1: Thank you. Janet French there with our CBC News Update. My name is Ted Henley. This is Alberta at Noon. And today we're talking about medical clinical trials. And we're asking you if you've been involved in one or if you know someone who took part in a trial. And we're trying to get your thoughts on that. 1-866-468-4422. Alberta at Noon at CBC.ca. We heard from Lisa off the top of the program talking about a medication trial she took part in to deal with a lung issue that she was working through. Joyce was just chatting with us, talking about a blood pressure medication trial and also leafy greens and the impact on her arteries. And Stan also called in from Sherwood Park, I believe, to talk about, well, a medication trial he took part in connected to leukemia. And it's a comment that Stan made that I want to come to you, Lawrence, with, if you don't mind, with a question here. I just want to remind everyone, Dr. Stephen Friedman is with us for the hour today. Dr. Friedman is the Associate Dean of Clinical Trials out of the Cummings School of Medicine at the U of C. And Dr. Lawrence Riche is an Associate Dean of Research out of the College of Health Sciences at the University of Alberta. And Lawrence, Stan talked about the medication and how he felt and talked about his vitamin treatments that he was getting as well through intravenous application process. He also mentioned the abundance of scans and the abundance of, I'm using air quotes, body work, the kind of analysis and inspection and kind of looking at you physically, which I didn't even think would be a positive thing to come with a medical trial, but clearly it was for Stan. He really appreciated the extra scans he was getting.
6: You know, we hear that a lot from patients who participate in trials. And you know, taking a step back, every standard treatment today that's used in our system has gone through a clinical trial in order for it to become a standard treatment. But before it became that standard, we weren't sure if it worked. We weren't sure if it was safe. Everything that can and should be done before it touches a human is done. But when you enter into the trial phase with human beings, with real participants, the additional care and caution is warranted and required. So each trial has its own design and its own measures that it's going to take to prove either that it works and prove that it's safe. That will require scans. It could require questionnaires. It could require blood work, collecting urine, you name it, labs and such. But that's part of the protocol. But a lot of patients find that that's part of the experience that they appreciate with the trial because there's more consistent follow-up, more consistent visits with their clinician.
1: Absolutely.
6: And more contact with research personnel. In fact, on average, hospitals that participate actively in clinical trials are better hospitals around the world. If you participate in clinical trials as a hospital, on average, the results in those hospitals is better than hospitals that don't participate in trials. So there's this overall sort of net benefit of participating in trials to the participant and to the health system as a whole.
1: I'm just thinking mental health-wise, too, if I was going through a treatment like what Stan was going through, and I was seeing a physician once every 2 weeks, once every four, whatever it happens to be, it would make me feel 1,000% better.
6: Yeah, exactly.
1: You know?
6: For some people, it's a bit of a burden, too, right?
1: Oh, sure.
6: For some people.
1: Of course,
6: And we, you know, we one of the things that we are trying to address in clinical trials is to make sure there's fair access to everybody. Mm-hmm. And, we're Stephen and I are sort of looking at that at the provincial level. If there's a trial open in this country, we'd like Alberta to be included so you don't have to travel or be outside of your home province. But you could extend that fair access to women with young children, maybe need a little extra assistance with childcare or something like that, right?
1: Yeah.
6: So it's, I think trials themselves are, and sponsors of clinical trials themselves are taking a harder look at some of the things that they could do to make it easier to participate and have everyone have equal and equitable access to clinical trials. But yeah, I mean, that's addressing that burden just through, you know, covering parking, covering travel, covering whatever needs to be covered.
1: It all can add up for somebody from, say, Fort McMurray traveling all the way down to Calgary or something, right, to go to the med school here.
6: Exactly.
1: Yeah, it's interesting. Dr. Friedman, did you want to add something to that?
3: No, I agree. I mean, in addition to, you know, hospital hospitals being better hospitals, you know, there's good evidence that patients who participate in trials have better outcomes. You know, whether they got the active drug or the placebo or the standard of care, but even just, and a lot of it is because of that monitoring, that attention to detail. Trials are very heavily regulated with very specific oversight, much more so than what you see in clinical care. So if the trial says so-and-so is going to get a CAT scan, a CT scan on day 28, for example, after starting therapy, it actually has to happen on day 28.
1: On that eight, right.
3: Or you have to file like deviation reports of why you did it on day 32. So it really requires sticking to a protocol, whereas we do know, you know, within clinical care, everyone is, you know, we're trying to optimize, and we're not trying to, you know, take away from standard clinical care, but there are a lot of other pressures and system elements and a lot of individual decision-making too. Some doctors might say, you know, oh, I don't think we need that and we can do it later. And the reason for the attention to this type of detail is, you know, when you're in the trial, we wanted to make sure that you identify, and it's not us, it's the sponsors and et cetera, that you identify if there's something going awry, that it's identified early on. And part of the reason we do, you know, a lot of questionnaires is to find out if you are having symptoms. And number one, just because you're having symptoms doesn't mean it's from the intervention. It could be from the placebo. So in a lot of trials, you know, both arms have symptoms because a lot of these patients have chronic conditions. And so that is really the importance of teasing out, is this an added symptom? Could this be related to the new therapy? Or is this part of baseline that is their underlying symptoms? And so teasing that out and really that close attention to monitoring is why patients have all of this really intensive follow-up, which, as you said, generally is a benefit to many patients. And but as Lawrence was mentioning, can be a lot of extra commitment. Yeah. And so the trials all work to simplify that. So nowadays, a lot of it can be done close to home. You don't have to travel to the big cities if you're in Alberta, to Edmonton or Calgary, for example. And a lot of the questionnaires are done electronically, surveys, when you can do it at a time that's convenient to. Our apps are now very common. So a lot of trials are using apps. You do it on your phone.
1: Yeah.
3: Or you get a text reminder and you just kind of log in. It takes you 2 minutes instead of having to arrange a phone call conversation when you're juggling childcare or whatever.
1: Yeah.
3: You do it at your convenience. 2 minutes when you have some downtime.
1: And the day 28 example of a CT scan or whatever it happens to be, that's also to get the data as accurately on the date to measure the 4 weeks of et cetera, et cetera, et cetera. Yeah, it's all about the data too, right? About the research.
3: Yeah, we need very accurate data. And so that, you know, these trials are overseen almost always by Health Canada. And so they have very close monitoring and protocols that, you know, are uniform internationally so that the CT scan follow-ups are done on the same day here as they are in Brazil or Australia or, you know, anywhere around the world where these trials are ongoing.
1: Okay, very good. We're talking about medical trials this afternoon, and we're asking you if you've been part of one. If so, how did it go? Or maybe you know someone who took part in some sort of medical trial. How did it go for that person? 1-866-468-4422, Alberta at noon at cbc.ca. Going to get a few callers on the air here. There's some patient people on the line today. Marie is calling from Calgary. Marie, welcome to the program. And which trial did you take part in, Marie?
7: It was a trial for breast cancer treatment. And I was diagnosed in 2013. I underwent cancer treatment and radiation. And then the oncologist came in one day and he says, I've put you on a list for a trial and you have been successful in being accepted into this trial. Do you want to participate? And I just looked at him and I said, oh, for sure.
1: No hesitation, Marie.
7: I was so sick.
1: Oh, okay.
7: And the chemo I was getting was causing all kinds of issues for me. I was in emergency several times. I think the oncologist called me his miracle patient or something.
1: Yeah.
7: And anyway, so I went on the trial in 2014, and it was a form of targeted chemo. I don't understand all of it. All I know is I had to sign my life away. There were documents that I had to, my signature like was on every, you know, it was probably the thickness of a small novel.
1: Wow.
7: Yeah. Anyways, within three treatments, I went in for treatment every 3 weeks for this chemo treatment to the Foothills Hospital. I cannot say more about the wonderful care and attention that was provided to, I think, anybody who went in there. I mean, the accommodation was dismal, but the treatment was wonderful.
1: Yeah.
7: This was before the new hospital was built, obviously. Yeah. So it's 2026, and I am here and healthy.
1: I love it, Marie. 5 years.
7: Yeah, they followed us. I had to go in every 3 months for about 2 years, and then every 6 months for 3 years. It was a 5-year follow-up. I mean, there's other issues, but I'm, you know, those are inconsequential. And I think at the 5-year level, I got a call from the clinic and said, we just wanted to let you know that the trial you are on now is protocol.
1: Oh, how did that feel, Marie?
7: I felt like I'd participated in something that was really important, that I had, you know, is that serendipity, that I felt that I had participated in something that was successful one way or another, and that I was able to be part of that group to saying, hey, this works and we're going to use it now because saving a lot of lives.
1: Yeah. Oh, good for you, Marie. And thank you so much for calling in to share those details with us. And I look forward, Marie, to talking with you again down the road here, you know?
7: Okay. This is the first time I've ever called.
1: Or
7: participated in anything. I just feel this is so important. And, you know, I have participated with other women who have been involved in this path of becoming part of a treatment plan and journey that impacts the family, impacts everybody. So all of it, you know, the hospital was wonderful in supporting everybody. So I cannot give higher grades than that.
1: Fantastic, Marie. Thank you so much for taking the time. First-time caller, Marie, you nailed it. Thank you. Have a great day. That's Marie on the line from Calgary. Lawrence, it's now protocol. After that 5-year investment Marie gave and other people part of the trial, like as a physician, that must feel pretty good when you see stuff like that and hear about stories like that.
6: You know, it sure does. But I think to just say, I mean, it's really people like Marie and Joyce and Stan and Lisa who are the real heroes here.
1: Yeah.
6: I mean, they are the pay it forward. We hear that a lot, that I want to do this for the right reason and I want to do this for others. There might be benefit for me. There may not be benefit for me, but we need to learn and I want to contribute to that. And that's just, I mean, that's really these participants that do this for their own sake, but also the sake of others. They're really the real heroes.
1: Yeah.
6: And it's just such a joy to hear.
1: And you had mentioned that like all the therapies that we get these days, the medications
6: it
1: we
6: has
1: use,
6: to go through
1: even
6: it.
1: Something as simple as like ibuprofen had to go through a trial at some point, right?
6: Has to go through this, exactly. Yeah. Medications. Yeah. I mean, we're never going to do a trial on parachutes, right? We know parachutes work.
1: Yeah.
6: Right?
1: Fair. Yeah, exactly.
6: But we, you know, when we don't know, and we're unsure about the efficacy and the safety of the treatment, it has to go through a clinical trial, and that's the process. So
1: that's very cool. Dr. Friedman, I promised to come to you next, but I want to get Kevin into the program here. Kevin is on the line calling from Edmonton. Kevin, welcome to the program. And what's the trial that you took part in?
8: Hi. At the U of A in the early 90s, I went through the interferon program, or one of the types of interferon for eradicating Hep C.
1: Oh, okay.
8: Yeah.
1: How did
8: and
1: it go?
8: I went through it, and it eradicated my Hep C, but in a trial, obviously, you're getting placebos and you're getting additives, too, that they don't know about. So I had an accelerant added to my shot, and my genus type, the effect was it hurt my thyroid. So I have to take thyroxin now every day, but my liver is good.
1: Yeah.
8: So because of me doing that, anybody with my genus blood type won't have that much accelerant ever in their shot. So they won't go through what I went through. So I'm happy about that.
1: Oh, very good. Very good, Kevin. And this was a while ago too, right? This you were saying in the 90s, right?
8: Yes, right. They didn't. Yeah, it was. There was no cure for Hep C at that point with shots.
1: Yeah.
8: So I managed to have mine taken care of, and I'm grateful, incredibly grateful for that. Seriously grateful. I also was hurt by the by the blood donation thing. That's how I got the Hep C, and I was a guy that was able to grab that money from the government if I wanted it to. My doctor said, this program would cost about $28,000 to do. And I just said, what? And he said, but it's free for you because it's a trial.
1: Yeah.
8: So I said, okay. And when it was, and it was such a good program. They really looked after you well. And I was listening to your program, and obviously you have to do it on time, right time, every time, volumes, everything. They looked after that. I didn't have to think except bring my silly body there.
1: Yeah.
8: So I did not fire up the lawyers and sue the Canadian government for the money that they were handing out for that. I just said, you know what? I'll leave it to the ones that don't seem to want to get help or whatever. I don't know what I was thinking. I didn't feel good. I thought, okay, I got it for free. Maybe it was an accident. Maybe it was oversight. Who knows? But I'm not hurting anymore, so I didn't sue the government.
1: Kevin, thanks for the call today and sharing your thoughts with us. I appreciate this. Have a great afternoon. That was Kevin on the line calling from Edmonton. Dr. Friedman, Kevin talked about, you know, one of those things that gets monitored, right? A kind of a side effect with the accelerant, I think he was saying, for the medication, the interferon program. And that's something that gets tracked, right, in these trials?
3: Yeah, 100%. You know, I don't know exactly the details of the trial, obviously occurring about 30 years ago, it sounds like, or 25 years ago. You know, but part of the monitoring process is, number one, identifying these things in real time. And, you know, what caused it's hard to say, obviously, in this instance. But, you know, looking for that, identifying it. And if, for example, that was a common occurrence, even though if it was effective for treating the Hep C, but a common occurrence, then basically it would kind of be a balance of is the benefit from the treatment of the Hep C outweighed by the side effects that we're seeing related to the thyroid? Or is it that certain people derive extensive benefit, but people with a certain, I think he was saying, I'm not sure it was a blood type that he was referring to, but certain people might be prone to this thyroid side effect. And so, okay, this is good for 90% of the population with Hep C, but not good for those who may be at risk from the thyroid. So it's the learning from these studies.
1: The information, knowing.
3: Standardized monitoring, you know, when you're kind of developing the drug and the safety profile and knowing who is a good candidate to get it and who might not be. So maybe downstream, if the drug is effective, they say, okay, this is now our standard treatment for Hep C. But if you have risk factor X or Y, then that's not a good treatment. Then maybe there's another trial looking at another drug to see if that's more effective and safer than this interferon therapy with the accelerant that, for example, that Kevin had received.
1: Yeah, okay, interesting. Nathaniel is on the line calling from Calgary. Nathaniel, welcome to the program this afternoon. And I understand it's not you, but it's your daughter that's taking part in a trial right now.
9: Yeah, she, our family has had eczema. Most of our kids have had pretty severe eczema, and our youngest daughter had it really, really bad, like, you know, difficulty going to like pools or any of those kinds of things. Anytime it got wet, it was itchy, like any tons of problems. And you just can't treat it constantly with cortisone creams. And so the clinic that we were at was running a trial specifically to see whether it was safe for kids 12 12 and under because the trial had already been run for 12 and up. And I don't know if it's an approved drug, but it's basically been, I think it's approved at this point. And so it's made a world of difference in her life. And the only side effect that we've noticed is she tends to get headaches more regularly. It was a little concerning because the drug is essentially a immune system suppressant. And so you're like, oh, I don't, you know, how does it do that? And what's going to happen? But because it was so severe, we decided to go with it. And with the fact that there's this other trial. But the part that was kind of, you know, as you're thinking through these things and you're trying to decide on behalf of your child, we couldn't help but think about a friend of ours who was born deaf because her mother was prescribed some kind of, I don't know what the drug is called, but it was a very common drug for nausea when you were pregnant. And it took them years to figure out that, oh, this thing actually can cause, you know, I don't know if it's strictly deafness, but in this case, they were deaf. And so it's one of those things where you're like, well, how do we know, you know, sure, they've run this trial and they tell us millions of people above 12 have taken this drug and therefore it's safe. And I don't know whether in this particular instance with the pregnancy, maybe they didn't run drug trials because there's ethical problems. But I'm kind of curious as to like, what's the protocol for this is not safe? Like who gets to decide that the, you know, we're seeing too many? Cause I don't know, maybe it was safe enough. They thought the risk percentage was low enough of people getting, you know, born deaf or like after it's in the market. Like, I'm kind of curious about the study part. How do you decide, who gets to decide it's time to stop this because people are getting hurt, and, or once it's been approved, how does society in general or in Canada specifically get to say, oh, we need to stop using this because it's now unsafe. We know more than we did during the trial.
1: All right, Nathaniel, great question. Thank you for the call. That was Nathaniel on the line from Calgary. And Lawrence, let's talk about that. Like, we have less than 5 minutes in the program, but I mean, how would you explain it to concerns to somebody like Nathaniel who says, hey, how do we know when to stop and when we should tell people to not be using this medication or whatever it is anymore?
6: Such a great question, especially as it relates to young people, right? So every trial is designed to include those stopping measures. Mm-hmm. And so there's, you know, possibly some understanding of the medicine prior based on studies done before human studies. And based on that, that's what's being monitored closely in the study. And there's usually a consensus of experts that decides where those stopping points are. And increasingly today, those trial protocols are designed not only with a consensus of experts, but a consensus of patients and participants who say, hey, that symptom, if it were this frequent, would matter to me. So there's lots of input that goes into it. But with the design of the study, what is going to be monitored in terms of safety is pre-decided, as well as anything that comes in. Anything that comes in, including things that have nothing to do with the medicine. It's all tracked. Every single event is tracked as an adverse event. And based on standard criteria, if it meets a certain seriousness level, that is then reported up to Health Canada. And so at every step, there's many layers of deciders who will be monitoring the level of side effects and deciding whether even the trial should continue.
1: Yeah, I was going to ask, or like you have to pull, you know, Ted as a patient out of this trial now because clearly
6: exactly.
1: His body is not doing well
6: exactly.
1: With this. Yeah, yeah.
6: And I think it's an important point to say because at the end of the day, it's you as the participant who decides whether you're going to continue or not. You'll do that with your clinician. And if there's a decision that this isn't right for you, you can always withdraw from a trial.
1: Stephen, you wanted to add something?
3: Yeah, just to maybe get a bit more technical, but you know what Lawrence is referring to also at a trial level, at an individual level, 100%. You can always stop at any point in time. But at a trial level, there's something called a data safety monitoring board. This is an independent group of clinicians, statisticians who review the data independent of whoever the sponsor is, whether University of Calgary is the sponsor or an industry company is the sponsor. And they actually will meet, it depends on the study, it could be every 5 patients, 10 patients, or 50 patients, depending on the size. And they will review exactly what Lawrence was referring to. And if they are seeing a signal towards harm, and there is a worry towards harm, for example, if there were 2 children in this trial born deaf.
1: Yeah.
3: And zero in the placebo arm, and the numbers, you're like, this. The statistician says this is beyond, there is a potential association with the medication.
1: Yeah.
3: The Data Safety Monitoring Board might say, we recommend termination of the study right then and there.
1: The whole thing.
3: The whole thing be over.
1: Okay.
3: And then, you know, it could, there'd be other looking at what may have caused this, why is this potentially happening. But that could be completely the end of the trial after, you know, a small number of patients, and you don't need the full sample size, the whole thing, to make that decision.
1: Mm-hmm.
3: And then to Nathaniel's question also, after a drug is marketed, there's something called post-marketing surveillance. So companies have to continuously monitor for potential side effects associated with the medication. And then Health Canada or, you know, the U.S. Food and Drug Administration, et cetera, they would reevaluate the data as it comes in, and there's a requirement to report that. So all of a sudden you can realize, oh, we didn't see this in the trial because the trial was only 5,000 patients, but we're seeing in every 10,000 patients instances of deafness. And then we need to look closer and decide, oh, maybe there is a true association here
1: with this,
3: and maybe we need to relabel the marketing. We maybe need to relook at things, or even maybe not sell the drug anymore if that association is strong.
1: We're up against the clock, Stephen, but I do want you to mention that website again, because we talked about it as like an, I compared it to like organ donation, where you can opt in. And what is that again, just
3: sure,
1: so people can have it?
3: Myhealth.alberta.ca.
1: Myhealth.alberta.ca. Stephen and Lawrence, thank you so much for your time this afternoon.
3: Thank you.
1: I appreciate this.
3: Pleasure.
1: Stephen Friedman is a professor of pediatrics and emergency medicine out of the University of Calgary, and Dr. Lawrence Richet is a pediatric neurologist. I thank you both so much. Dr. Richet is out of the University of Alberta. Tomorrow, we're talking about malls, shifting gear entirely on the show tomorrow. Edmonton City Centre Mall is going to be changing dramatically, partially turned into housing. So we want to know from you, what memories do you have tied to going to the mall? Let's talk then.
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12: 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Watch Marco Arop, Femke Bol, Julian Alfred, Faith Kipyegon, and Karsten Warholm push their limits across 15 different events. 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
14: Sometimes a book will affirm your worldview, but if you want one that challenges and shakes it up, Nathan Maharaj has two recommendations, titles that literally changed his mind and altered his perspective.
15: This is the CBC Edmonton News. Good afternoon. It's 1 o'clock and 19 degrees. I'm Janet French in the CBC Edmonton newsroom. Prime Minister Mark Carney says intense and delicate negotiations with the U.S. are ongoing. That's as 50% tariffs on many goods are set to kick in on Wednesday. One of the sectors bracing for impact is Canada's beekeepers. They warn their industry and the crops that depend on it are at risk.
16: The Canadian Beekeepers Federation sent a letter to Ottawa last week asking for emergency financial support, stronger protection against imported and adulterated honey, and, says second-generation beekeeper Peter Arum,
17: find an exemption for this honey tariff, because that alone will be devastating to the industry.
16: About 80% of Canadian honey comes from the prairies, and now is when beekeepers are harvesting it. About 60% of their exports go to the U.S. Canada's largest honey packer has already canceled producer contracts because its American sales have disappeared.
17: If you cannot sell that honey, then there is no money to pay for the inputs that we need for wintering, and the bees die.
16: Bees pollinate fruit, vegetables, and hybrid canola seed, adding an estimated $4 to $5 billion a year in value to the canola sector alone. Karen Pauls, CBC News, Winnipeg.
5: And small business owners who sell products to the United States are closely watching those Canada-U.S. trade negotiations. Talks have been going back and forth in an effort to reach some sort of deal before Wednesday's deadline. Rob Johnson is the owner of Rocky Mountain Dog in Calgary, which sells canine adventure gear. He says access to the U.S. market is critical if his business is going to grow and expand.
18: I know that everybody, you know, wants to be tough and the position is let's stand up for Canada, but I think we have to be realistic in what we can get, and that there'll be another day as far as trying to make things right between Canada and the U.S.
5: Johnson says previous rule changes forced him to quit shipping his products to the U.S. That cost him about $200,000 in lost revenue. He still imports some items from the U.S., but worries that retaliatory tariffs will drive up his costs. In international news, the Ebola outbreak in the Democratic Republic of Congo is now the deadliest in that nation's history. The United Nations says the virus is currently killing a victim every 30 minutes, and there are more than 5,000 confirmed cases. As Lauren Pelly reports, regional challenges have hampered those response efforts.
19: We can stop this outbreak.
20: The World Health Organization's Maria Van Kerkhove says the goal right now is to scale up the response to all Ebola hotspots in the Democratic Republic of Congo.
19: But we urgently need resources to be able to support all of these activities to protect the Congolese people.
20: The country's Ebola outbreak is now its largest ever. More than 2,300 people are dead. Johns Hopkins University infectious disease specialist Dr. Amish Adalja says the crisis remains out of control, in part because of ongoing violence in Congo and a lack of awareness of Ebola in remote communities.
21: You can't really do anything if people aren't participating in contact tracing, if they're not going to Ebola treatment units, if there's still violence.
20: There's also no vaccine or treatment for the Bundibugyo strain of the virus, though multiple shots targeting this form of Ebola are now in clinical trials. Lauren Pelly, CBC News, Toronto.
5: Work begins today to take down Tumbler Ridge Secondary School in British Columbia. Officials in BC say the process to remove the building and restore the site to grass should take several weeks. Last February, a mass shooting killed 5 children and 1 educational assistant. It's among the deadliest mass casualty events to ever take place in Canada. BC's premier says plans to replace the school at a new location are being worked out as quickly as possible. Details of that replacement have yet to be announced. Now, turning to the weather in Edmonton, a mix of sun and cloud today, high of 23 degrees, could feel like 26 with the humidex. The UV index will be 5 or moderate. A few clouds tonight with a forecasted low of 11 degrees. And tomorrow in Edmonton, mainly sunny with a high of 26, could feel like 28 with that humidity, and a UV index of 6 or high and a low of 13 tomorrow night. Right now in Edmonton, it is 19 degrees, and you are listening to CBC Radio 1.
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24: And when I was younger, I never really recalled as many books being censored or even challenged.
23: That's apparently how nonfiction is published these days, is it's got to have a long subtitle.
22: Today, 2 books that rock Nathan Maharaj's world. And book bans and challenges. We'll revisit my conversation with 2 readers who look back on the controversial books they've loved.

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1: The Next Chapter.
2: The Next Chapter. I'm Antonio Michael Downing. Welcome to The Next Chapter, the summer edition.
3: There are folks who like to read to confirm their worldview, to get validation. And then there are folks who like to read to be challenged. Our columnist, Nathan Maharaj, is here today to talk about that second category. He's brought two books that literally changed his mind and altered his perspective. Nathan is a lifelong bookseller and the director of content marketing at Rakuten Kobo. And also, he's across from me in the studio right now. Hello, Nathan. It's always great to have you back, sir.
4: Glad to be in this chair, Antonio Michael.
3: Amazing. Now, I know that you're a nonfiction guy, but no, you're also a fiction guy. You're an everything guy.
4: I am a promiscuous reader. That is true.
3: So, promiscuous. Remind me of the kind of nonfiction that you seek out and why.
4: You know, I would say what I love is, I mean, in everything, I love voice, but the kind of nonfiction that will grab me, even if it doesn't have voice, is going to have an idea. It's going to have that nugget. It's going to have a little thing I can hang on to, and it's big enough for a book. Because that's the trick with some like thinky nonfiction is sometimes the idea is big enough for a TED Talk. It's the rare nonfiction book where that idea, yeah, I mean, there's a TED Talk in it, but you can spend a lot more time with it. There are layers, there are facets. And then and then I find it really embeds itself in my thinking. And I realize I'm arguing with this book long after I've put it down. I'm seeing its application and resonances out in the world. And it becomes this like companion in my head.
3: Wow. That's amazing. And so tell me, what is it about being shaken up and sort of being disrupted, or what the tech bros like to say? They like to say we've disrupted this industry. So what is it about that you like so much?
4: Well, listen, the first thing is the tech bros misuse that term because they didn't read Clay Christensen's book, The Innovator's Dilemma, which actually defines disruption in terms that they don't. So that's a side note, but I think you're proving your point here. It's boring to just keep thinking what you think, right? And I think we get caught in habits of mind. Nobody likes to be caught falling for something because of their confirmation bias. This doesn't mean, you know, sometimes it is either raining or not outside. It's not about both sides all the time. But I am interested in how we might see things a little differently, how things I think are sacrosanct and normal and fixed might actually be a little bit contingent, temporary, arbitrary, and I don't mind having those things challenged.
3: Wow. I love it. This is, I mean, dear listener of the next chapter, this is some quality nerding out you're getting right now from Nathan Maharaj. This is chef's kiss. So after defining disruption, tell us confirmation bias. I love that term you bring up. We've all heard it.
4: Yeah.
3: How do you define it?
4: It's that that inclination to want to seek out facts and information that tells you that the things you already believe to be true, they're true. You're right. How clever you are.
3: And it's boring.
4: It's boring. It's boring. I don't have to reconsider my position.
3: Right.
4: You know, like I'm. This is the irony of it. The more you seek out confirmation bias, probably the less correct you are.
3: Right. So I love it. We want to think about it. We want to read a book that I love this image of you arguing with the book long after you've put it down. This is beautiful. You are in the right place today, sir. Now, let's talk about, you've brought us two books that have done this for you.
4: Yeah.
3: Without any further to do, what's the first book you want to talk about today?
4: I want to talk about How Great Ideas Happen. The Hidden Steps Behind Breakthrough Success by George Newman. The subtitle is necessary because that's apparently how nonfiction is published these days, is it's got to have a long subtitle.
3: Okay. So how do great ideas happen? I'm asking for a friend.
4: Well, so the funny thing is this, the title's a bit tongue in cheek because it's, you know, happen, right? What a strange way of phrasing it. But it gives you a bit of a tease of what he's getting at. And the idea that George Newman, who is a cognitive scientist, who's written this book after surveying the literature and whatever original research he's done as well, and he's come up with what a working theory of how to be creative, how to generate ideas. And he gets at, we've all done brainstorming. We've all been in like horrible brainstorming meetings that our boss says, we're going to brainstorm, we're going to get ideas. And it's got no structure. And they start by saying, there are no bad ideas. And 15 minutes in, the bad ideas start coming and they start getting swatted down or like passive aggressively. Terrible, terrible.
3: I mean, I've been in brainstorming with bands. So imagine that with drums.
4: Oh my God. No, I mean... Like, there's a drummer joke in here somewhere about the brain being optional, but, you know.
3: We're going to take it easy on drummers today, we promised.
4: So what he's getting at is there's a structure for creativity. Mm-hmm. And this is what really shook me up, was the idea that it's not the lone genius. It's not a spark. He proceeds from this idea of explore, then exploit. Which is to say, you're looking around.

0: big.
1: Ooh.
0: Yeah.
2: You're giving me, I Seamus Heaney has a very famous poem about
0: the rasping of the spade and the,
2: yeah,
0: in the soil.
2: Yeah, how his father is digging like his father, yeah, but he doesn't have the hands for it, so he's going to dig with his creativity. So,
0: you know what? I almost need to pause a moment to consider the incredible Seamus Heaney. But yeah, you know what? So this four-part thing starts with surveying, which is to say, what are we going to do? What, like, before you decide to generate the ideas, what is our area of focus? Are we looking for a business? Is this a creative project? What are we going to set out to do? And you narrow it.
2: Right.
0: And that narrowing is a bit of a signal for where a lot of the strength of this book comes in, because the constraint really can help creativity.
2: Of course. Yeah. That's the secret, isn't it? When everything's on the table,
0: nothing gets done.
2: Nothing gets done.
0: Yeah.
2: So you survey. What are these other sections
0: here? Once you've surveyed, then you do gridding. And we think of an archaeological site where they lay out, you know, there's a spike and then there's a bit of a twine, and the whole site is now made into these blocks.
2: Right.
0: And this is like an organizing task where you're like, okay, so these are the ideas I'm going to have about a business. This is something I'm going to operate out of my home. This is something that's going to be online. This is whatever.
2: Mm-hmm.
0: And you start to structure it that way. And you say, okay, these, I think, are the categories we're working with. And then digging is where you start unearthing the ideas. And this is, and of course, it's all about quantity, not quality.
2: Okay. So digging comes after gridding.
0: Yeah.
2: And we want quantity. We want lots.
0: We want lots.
2: We don't care if they're all perfect.
0: We should think about ourselves like, he brings up Jackson Pollock, who's a great example, because, I mean, a couple of reasons Jackson Pollock is a great example. One is, when I say Jackson Pollock, you had an image in your mind.
2: Absolutely.
0: Right?
2: Yeah.
0: That image is of a painting, or one of several paintings, that he produced over only a 4-year span.
2: Wow, like with the drips and the
0: drip,
2: like,
0: style.
2: Yeah.
0: He painted plenty of other things, but there was a point where then he locked in and he was, you know, he spent his career doing the explore part. And when he found the drip style, that was exploit. That was where he realized, I'm onto something.
2: Right.
0: And then produced a great many
2: canvases.
0: And
2: then he went for it.
0: And then he went for it.
2: And so what's the, after digging, what's that final phase called?
0: Well, after digging is your sifting. Because now you've got all these ideas,
2: right?
0: And now you got to figure out, so what are we gonna do? It's such a tidy structure. Yet he does, like I say, I like book length ideas, and he really does lay this out to be book length by taking his time, explaining some of the cognitive science, bringing examples to you, like, you know, if you doubt the ability of you know, proliferating ideas within the digging phase,
2: yeah.
0: He talks about a study where people thought that if they had to come up with original ideas in a 5-minute span, they believed before they started that by the 5th minute, they'd be running on fumes.
2: Really?
0: And you are a creative artist yourself. You think about this differently.
2: I'd be just picking up steam.
0: Well, this is the thing, is because people who don't identify as creatives,
2: right,
0: they don't understand that, no, you're going to spend the first minute warming up. The second minute, you're going to be kind of reaching your stride. The third minute, you're probably in full flight.
2: Right.
0: And the next 2 minutes after that, you're going to be struggling to beat the clock with all the stuff that you've now thought of, because you've got these different branches.
2: Right, right. Oh, my goodness. So you gave us, this is so wonderful. If you're just tuning in, I'm talking with super reader Nathan Maharaj about books that disrupt the way we think and challenge us. And as he put it, we're arguing with them long after we've closed a book. So that is How Great Ideas Happen. What is the next book you had for us today?
0: The next book is Invisible Women, Exposing Data Bias in a World Designed for Men by Caroline Criado Perez.
2: This person is definitely not a feminist. Okay, I'm playing. I'm really keenly interested in this, and I've heard of this book and I've seen her speak. So I guess let's start here.
0: Yeah.
2: You use data, you know, data in your role as director

0: content marketing at Rakuten Kobo. What did you learn about data specifically reading this book?
1: What I learned was we always have to bear in mind, it's an expression I like going back to a lot. It's the map is not the territory, which is to say, you know, the map is a representation of actual terrain, of actual hills and grasses that we might traverse.
0: Right.
1: The map gives us an idea of, gives us a way to get our heads around it while we sit at a desk. And data is kind of like that. And what we have to remember is in order to even gather that data, we had to make so many trade-offs. We had to make so many decisions about what we will not measure, what will not be accounted for, even down to like, you know, we're only going to go to this many decimal places. So that idea, that reminder that the numbers aren't the thing. And when you go and look at the thing itself, you may realize when we made some decisions about what we would measure, we left some people out and we kept others in, and our data is weighted to serve some people more than others.
0: Right. So there are a lot of choices that go into what we decide to collect even in the first place, less much how we collect it and how we view what we've collected.
1: Yeah. And it's not bad is the thing. And this book kind of, ultimately what I took away was that lesson about the trade-offs. It's not that it's bad. It's that we need to just bear in mind, you know, here's a great example. If we like getting pharmaceuticals to market that do good things for us, that help us live our lives healthier, more comfortably, then we have to remember that those drug trials are largely done only on men. And the reason for that is because there's a longstanding medical model of the idea that, well, a man is this, you know, steady Freddy. You know, he doesn't have weird 28-day hormonal steady cycles.
0: Steady Freddy. Manoim.
1: Yeah, as opposed to like volatile Valerie. And
0: wow.
1: Right? These are not actual characters.
0: So this is actually a presupposition of a lot of medical research that we're going to base it on steady Freddy because
1: men don't get pregnant. Men don't have a regular monthly hormonal cycles.
0: Right.
1: So if you want to run your trial and you want to say, well, I don't think it was pregnancy that caused these weird things, and we don't think it was these hormonal swings, you want a subject that doesn't do that. And you can see the reason for that. The reason is it's cheaper to run a shorter study. It's cheaper to as much noise, quote unquote noise, as you can get out, the faster you can move. But the problem is you come out the other side, and now we have drugs that, you know, they were tested only on pregnant women to make sure they were safe, not effective, right? The earlier part of the study was not about whether it will help. So they get exposed to a whole segment of the population for whom they're either they've got side effects that are yucky, we don't like it, and we didn't know about it before.
0: Yeah.
1: Or they're not effective. They just kind of don't work. And it turns out like, yeah, the endocrinal physiological makeup of your typical woman. And of course, when we say women and men, we're everything is on a spectrum. Like bodies are messy and weird. And these are all about tendencies. But like you wind up with a drug that underperforms for women.
0: Right.
1: And what I loved about this book was also, so we can see things like that. We go, oh, that's too bad. Where the author gets at the invisibility is reminding you that if the drug turns out to be ineffective for women now that it's out in the market.
0: Right.
1: And but it got released because it was effective for men. Uh-oh, that must mean somewhere in the trial we dismissed a drug because it was ineffective for the men it
0: for
1: was being
0: men,
1: tested on.
0: Right.
1: We don't know. It's in the women that it might have helped are invisible.
0: So it kind of, wow, got you. I mean, first of all, big up for dropping endochronological on the next chapter. Like that's just, we do erudite work here.
1: Try.
0: But yeah, that's incredible. So, and I think part of that problem is what's happening is something is being presented as universal, whereas actually we've actually sculpted and excluded and excluded and excluded almost everyone before we get to this point.
1: We did the thing we're supposed to do. We did data-driven decision-making. Mm-hmm. The problem is just that we left things out. We forgot where our data came from. We see this in transport too. It turns out women don't travel the way men do. Men tend to go point to point. Office, work, office, bounce around. Given that, women tend to pick up more care duties.
0: Right.
1: Child care, pick up, drop off, elder care
0: right.
1: tends to fall to women. So women's trips tend to be multi-point. And that doesn't tend to inform a lot of transport infrastructure design.
0: Mm-hmm.
1: It certainly doesn't. We wouldn't have built the suburbs the way we built the suburbs if we were thinking about this, because the whole idea of building suburbs that we invented, you know, inside of 100 years ago was we'll have this place where the people will live and then they'll drive in to work. And it kind of didn't occur to people that there's other jobs to be done.
0: Huh.
1: And you've kind of stranded this person who's supposed to pick up the groceries, pick up the kids, look in on mom and dad, and do all these other things that are just harder. It's again, these invisible women in the design.
0: You've made
1: of
0: them
1: things.
0: Invisible.
1: Yeah.
0: Wow. Nathan Maharaj is a career bookseller and the director of content marketing at Rakuten Kobo. And the titles he recommended today are Invisible Woman, Data Bias in a World Designed for Men by Caroline Criado Perez, and How Great Ideas Happen, The Hidden Steps Behind Breakthrough Success by George Newman. Thanks for dropping in, man. This was amazing.
1: Thank you, Antonio Michael.
0: It's so great. I feel like I just got a master's degree. Like somebody give me a gown and a cap.

Hi, my name is Mahmoud. I'm an artist from an area of Toronto called Leslieville. I have a project titled Alexander Muir's Songs in the Key of C Minus. It's a country project about a character who got his mural painted over and exiled to Colorado, Texas. And he's on a journey back to get revenge on the people that did that. A little bit about me. I grew up in Toronto. I love it. I love everything about it. I love even the subways, even though everyone hates them. The book I'm going to speak about today is a book that I've actually never seen on the internet. I've really never heard anyone talk about it. Just my parents and their friends have mentioned it. It's a book they brought to Canada. Its title, when roughly translated to English, is Politic, A Closed Mouth Smile, and a Four-Letter Word. It's a fictional novel where the protagonist spends his entire life a palatable pragmatist and really makes sure not to offend anyone. And for that, he's rewarded all the way through his life to the point where he's given a trip to the moon. He's one of the selected few that gets a trip to the moon. Gets to the moon, and there's all these star characters that are disillusioned, that lack any kind of contentment, returns back to Earth feeling like an alien. And the book is these chronicles of his journey to the moon and back on Earth. It's kind of this stitched together, binded book that my parents have in their living room. And so maybe other people have a copy, and we'll find out through here. I think the thing that makes books like We and Brave New World super seminal is that we can really see ourselves, even though it's kind of distant and dystopian, we can really see ourselves in those novels, and we can really see a reflection of our modern day societies in them. And so the best books can exist forever. They tell tales of what happened in the past. They dramatize it. They mystify it a little bit. But when brought to our current setting, we all find the similarities, for better or worse. And so that's why it just sticks. It's always stuck with me. It's always, like, even the way the book is binded is surreal.

0: That was Mahmood with Leslieville Lineman. I'm Antonio Michael Downing, and you're listening to Next Chapter. We'll be back after this break for news and weather. You gon' see me on your iPhone.
1: It's 1:30. Good afternoon. I'm Janet French in the CBC Edmonton newsroom. Edmonton police are investigating the suspicious death of a 16-year-old girl in the northeast part of the city. Officers were called to a shooting in the area of 139th Avenue and 32nd Street early yesterday morning. When they arrived, they found a seriously injured 16-year-old girl. She died at the scene. Police say they're trying to work out the circumstances surrounding her death and that they'll release more information when they have it. And inflation is back on the rise. Statistics Canada reports the national rate was 3% in July, and Alberta's inflation rate rose to 4.2% last month. That was the largest month-over-month increase of any province. The main driver for the increase is gas prices. Alberta economist Charles St. Arnaud says rising auto insurance costs are also driving inflation in Alberta. Travel and tourism costs both rose considerably as well. Turning to the weather, a mix of sun and cloud today in Edmonton, a high of 23 degrees. Could feel like 26 with the Humidex. The UV index will be 5 or moderate. Tonight, looking at a few clouds with a forecasted low of 11 degrees. And tomorrow, mainly sunny, going up to 26.

0: the last few years have seen a lot of books removed from school or libraries or even bookstores. Last year, although we're not singling out Alberta, but Alberta did have a controversy where the province had to actually back down from the public outrage when they proposed banning quite a big list of books. And in the U.S., thousands of books have been removed from schools and dropped from curricula. So today, I'm joined by two of our favorite columnists here at The Next Chapter, Kudakwashi Rutendo and Marian Anja, to tell us about influential books in their younger lives, books that are frequently the topics of challenges. So welcome to you both. Welcome back.
1: Thank you.
0: So Kuda, banned books have been a longstanding thing. They're either too sexually explicit or more likely people don't like the politics of the book.
2: Yeah.
0: What was the climate around books like that when you were younger? Do you remember?
2: Yeah. What's so interesting is, because even my book today, I chose it because I was very fascinated by Alberta's proposal to challenging books and banning some of them. Of course, like you said, they pulled back. But a lot of books that formed me were on that list. And when I was younger, I never really recalled as many books being censored or even challenged. Of course, I was just really in the, like, I was maybe too much readings, but I also don't think that when you're young or when I was young, that there was an awareness that what I was reading could be taken away from me. And also I grew up in the digital age. Everything that I wanted was accessible. If I knew and wanted to search for it, I could probably find it.
0: Right.
2: But I never really fathomed like they could be to the extent that Alberta proposed censored or taken away. So I was deplored.
0: So Marian, when someone's in their early teens or adolescence, frequently they almost seek out the things that parents and grown-ups are saying they shouldn't have. What kinds of books did you seek out?
3: That's a loaded question.
4: I was there like, what type of banned material were you?
0: What kind of contraband was you into?
4: You know what? I don't know if it was of the literature variety, but it's funny. I was going to start to say, I think I was a bit more of a rebellious adolescent, but I feel like that's almost baked into the experience of adolescence, so not particularly unique. But I think similar to Takuda, I was curious, and it's funny because like when I see things like these like banned lists where they're talking about removing them from libraries and such, and coming up in similar to Kuda, like where you could get anything you wanted to get. Honestly, you can't keep anything out of a teenager's hands. It's actually like putting gasoline on it to try to do that. So it's like to even make these types of lists, it's more of a performative statement that they're saying we don't approve of these than actually keeping it out of kids' hands. Yeah. Well, in reality.
0: Kuda, did you ever do that? Did you ever seek out something? But I get the feeling you didn't feel like there were that many shackles on what you could read. But did you ever have a moment where there was something you wanted to access and you were told, hey, maybe not?
2: Actually, when I was in grade six, and this is I think how people would see me. I used to volunteer at the libraries instead of going outside for recess. I hated going outside for recess. So me and the librarian were friends. We had a little arrangement. I would help. She would let me take out as many books as I wanted. And then I was in grade six, but a new high school, which would be my high school, was created. So she was like, actually, half of these books are going to the new high school. And I know you like this author, so you have to read them now. And then they suddenly became inaccessible to me. So I had a quick timeline of me having to, I was like, okay, well, I'm not in high school yet. I have to finish these before they go off to the land of which I don't know.
0: So people were feeding you the banned books before.
2: These ones are going off the list. You have to read them
4: out. I love it. You had somebody sneaking you under the table.
2: Yeah, contraband. So I think that was like my one experience since I volunteered. I was just familiar with the shifting of how, like, when a new school was made, the books were just being taken up to, because they just thought they weren't suitable for our age, which considering the books, I'm really surprised at, because I remember what it was. It was like I went to a Catholic school and it was a Christian author who just had a series of books that just follow like life through a Christian lens. But I guess those were not it was where I guess, I don't know.
0: It wasn't the right type of Christian.
2: Yeah, maybe it wasn't the right type of Christian. I have no idea. So I was a little surprised when I found out, but I was like, I'll finish them. Don't worry.
0: Marian, what do you think of this protecting the child justification?
4: Oh, you know what? What I may say may be a little controversial. If that was really the case, that we want to protect the children from content or themes or topics that we feel are too much for them, then that same train of thought should be applied to the way that children are raised, the environments, the family structures, the school environments. Those are the things that are actually where we can protect children more so than media, because I think that media only accesses children in a secondary way. I think that their environments that they grow up in are actually have more access to them than media does. Mm-hmm. So when we talk about protecting the children, and it's more so keeping them from certain media that we want to maybe censor or dictate what those things are saying, but similar to the book that I've brought, like a lot of the things that are happening to the protagonist is happening in his life, to him, to people who should be protecting him. And they're very much not. But we want to protect this book from the children who can already relate to what he's going through because they've been there.
0: Right. And so very often, you know, I remember every kid has heard this, oh, I can't tell you that story. You're not ready for it. And then later on, when you find out the story, you realize that the adults were protecting themselves.
4: Yeah.
2: They already know.
4: And the space. Yeah.
0: And the kids already know. That's part of it. What I wanted to do is just have each of you bring in a book that we could talk about to reflect the kind of reader you were when you were younger. And each of these books have been challenge, shall we say, and at some point or another. So what I'd love for you, Kuda, if you could start, important as well as telling us about the book, but also where were you and what stage were you in your life when you read it first?
2: So my book today is Between Shades of Grey by Ruta Sepetys.
0: I just want to be clear. It's not 50 Shades of Grey, is it?
2: And actually, I have a very, very funny story about this. So when I had finished it, and it's like, I'm only saying this at the beginning so I can actually contextualize how emotional and how moving this book is later. Okay. But when I had finished it, because it's so close to 50 Shades of Grey, I went around telling everyone in grade 7 that I had read 50 Shades of Grey. But I was like, it's not what you expect. I was like, I'm hearing all this stuff. And, you know, it's about war and it's about family and like trying to find your way back. And I was confusing people. I like when I was revisiting it, I was like, this is so embarrassing. People were probably like, war?
4: Girl.
2: Family? Finding where
0: that's not home. What I heard. Yeah.
2: And I think what is so honest about how I found it is it was just a book I kind of stumbled into. I wasn't deliberately seeking it, mm-hmm. despite what one might think, because I confused the titles. But it was just in the library. I saw it and I just wanted a book. So mm-hmm. I grabbed it. I had no idea what to expect from it. And I think that's why when it touched me, it was all the more powerful, because I think often as children, you just stumble into things and then you don't even know that it's moved you until you're moved. Right. And you don't expect to be. And I think that's also something that we carry on into adulthood. But that's how this book found me. I was in grade 7. I wasn't expecting a story about war, separation, family, and love. Mm-hmm. But that's what I got.
0: So tell us, first of all, Between Shades of Grey, who's the author?
2: Yeah. So the author is Ruta Sepetys, and Ruta Sepetys is Lithuanian, and the book follows Lena, her mother, and her younger brother. Lena's 15 when they're taken away by Soviet secret police, and then from that point of them being taken, they kind of undergo a lot. They are put on cattle cars, sent to work camps, and of course, with a narrative like this, there's a lot of loss, familial loss, losing everyone that you love, but also being confronted by people at their worst. And the book is kind of a journey through that and through Lena, who is 15, and trying to navigate being treated as and being put into work camps at that age.
0: Wow.
2: And I think what's also really powerful, as with YA, and I believe Myron's book as well, takes place with someone who's like 15 or 16, is these books are the age that the young adult readers kind of are. So you see someone.
0: So you were around that age when you read it.
2: I was a bit younger, right. But still close enough. Like it was just a few years off. And mm-hmm. I think when you see someone who is your age living such a different experience that could be yours, because right. with this, it's historical fiction. This was something that actually happened. It's set in 1941. In Lithuania is where it starts, and then it ends in Siberia. Mm-hmm. But to be confronted with someone of that age, also going through something that I could not imagine, but I was being made to fathom
0: right.
2: at that age, was just so powerful and potent and affecting.
0: What do you think are the elements of this book that people might want to challenge and say, hey, maybe she's too young to read that?
2: I will be honest. I was talking to my friends about it. I wondered at first if people had confused it with 50 Shades of Grey, because I even checked the list it was on and it right. was for explicit sexual content.
0: Okay.
2: Maybe there's other stuff. The only other thing I could think of is politics, mm-hmm. but the politics, I was like, I think with a lot of other books that I examined on the list, a lot of them preach messages of love. Mm-hmm. So with this book, the whole message is like, how is she trying to find like love? And there's so many powerful quotes about love and just the meaning of life. So I was like, even with politics, I was a bit confused. So I just have to imagine it's political though.
0: The New York Times calls it a superb though grueling novel. So I imagine there's suffering.
2: Yeah, there's suffering and death for sure.
0: Yeah.
2: So I can imagine.
0: Just a little suffering. Yeah,
4: no big deal. So casually, like, oh yeah, for sure.
2: Well,
4: give me
2: no,
4: some
2: I was like,
4: that.
2: I think as much as you would expect for someone who's 15-year-old being sent to a work camp in Siberia, I think the book is exactly what it.
0: So it's reality.
2: Yes, it's reality.
0: It's actually historically accurate it's historical reality. Fiction.
2: So I was like, that's what confused me, because I was like, how are we trying to, like, the censorship of history? I was like, especially as people did experience this, and the author in her afterward really detailed how much research went into making sure that it was accurate.
0: Right.
2: And that's what kind of confused me when I was trying to navigate.
0: How can the truth be wrong?
2: Yeah, how could the truth be wrong? Especially in the afterward, is there was this beautiful quote about how it just wanted to be a reminder that we're all trying to get back to love, and humanity is love. And that's what how the author was kind of trying to articulate through Lena and all the other characters' interactions with one another. Hmm. So it was really profoundly confusing for me.
0: So sometimes it's not just about like, sometimes it's just that, hey, this book is accurate, it's real,
2: and it's painful.
0: It's true, mm-hmm. but
2: and
0: sometimes
2: I think there might be shame
0: too much.
2: Sometime as well. And then, yeah, I think there might be shame and wondering if people are still looking to award blame to other people is what I kind of imagine in my mind mm-hmm. happens when people are confronted with painful history.
0: If you're just joining us, I'm speaking with Marian Unje and Kutukwasha Rutendo about challenge books that they have read in their past as youth and just the subject in general of books that are challenged. Marian, I want to pull you into this one. What's the title of your banned book, and how old were you when you encountered it?
4: The title is The Perks of Being a Wallflower by Stephen Chbosky. Mm-hmm. And I tried to remember exactly when I encountered it. I think I was probably about 14 or 15.
0: What did this book mean to you at that time?
4: The fact that I can't remember who told me about this book or how I encountered it, I feel like it came to me informally, and that's mm-hmm. important. I was like, I think it may have come from like a peer or a friend or somebody mentioned it in passing. I was like, maybe I'll go pick it up. And I think that that's kind of significant, the kind of discovering it by happenstance and then having it have such an impact on me because the book, you know, it's a bit of a contrast to Kuda's book topic, actually, because like it's almost like hers takes place in this somewhat far-flung world. For most readers, they're not going to be, you know, in a Siberian work camp. And whereas with The Perks of Being a Wallflower, I grew up in Detroit, Michigan, and I discovered this book probably my freshman or sophomore year of high school. And that's literally exactly the story of the protagonist. His name is Charlie. He's 15 and he's entering his first year of high school. And I think that there was something about the fact that it was such a mirror and it was so close. It wasn't something far away. It was very close. Mm-hmm. But then also he's experiencing so many different things that I think is why it ended up being a challenged book. But the truth was, too, is that a lot of the things that he was experiencing, I could see reflection in. You know, it's interesting. I think that a lot of times when we talk about representation, we always look at it in a more positive lens, like, oh, you have to see it to be it. Like, oh, you know, you have to see somebody set a precedent and then you can achieve it. Mm. But there's another side of that coin of representation is sometimes if you see somebody that's going through as much stuff, bad stuff, as you have witnessed or seen, that's another kind of representation that's mm-hmm. equally important, because then it almost makes you feel like, okay, maybe there's someone else that can relate, or right. there's a comfort in that that I think struck me as a reader. And I think that is important that young readers should have access to things that can make them feel seen and not so isolated if they're going through a lot of things.
0: That's a brilliant point. It's like we're, instead of always having to see people that are aspirational, mm-hmm. seeing someone that's actually going through the same difficulty can yeah. be like a catharsis and make you feel like if one other person is going through this, then I'm not alone. So I'm curious about this book. I've heard that it's about adult themes, quote unquote. Why has the perks of being a wallflower been the subject of restrictions and calls for banning for a number of years now?
4: I want to go back to how you said that it's because of adult themes. Mm-hmm. Well, this entire book is about children. Right. It's focused on like 15 to maybe 17 year olds, and it follows their life. And so it almost has to say, is it adults? If there's not adults doing these things, it's very much, maybe it's childhood and teenage themes that we don't want to address. There were so many aspects of it that I read, especially, you know, growing up in a similar type of environment that he did, that I was like, yeah, this checks out. Like, yeah, people. But I think what it is it's scary that a lot of the things that are taking place, even though they are taking place, they're difficult and they're taking place for children to manage. And the only times that there are adults that are mostly doing things that are impacting children. Mm. That's maybe where some of the adult themes come in, is adults doing things that are impacting the children. But I think that maybe it's just that it's easier to say that they can't handle it, or to try to shelter. But like I said, like, it's happening anyway.
0: People want to believe that these things don't happen, and therefore we don't have to make preparations for it. Like, you want to sweep it under the rug. Yeah. And so my question to y'all, and maybe my final question to y'all today, is what do you think is the number one reason why books that simply tell the truth get put on these lists?
4: I think these types of books, when they are able to be silenced, then they can maintain a level of complacency that allows the gears to keep turning, if you will, mm-hmm. the gears of society. I think that especially children, especially youth, adolescents, that's the time in life when you are the most uncomfortable mm-hmm. naturally. Your body's changing, your hormones, your emotions. You are naturally uncomfortable already. You are naturally questioning things already. And so introducing media that, you know, may be what some people feel like exacerbates that discomfort that's already inherent to the state of being that you're in. And maybe it'll make you question more, make you rebel more than you already kind of naturally are. That's going to destabilize a lot of things more so than maybe people are willing to tolerate. And so maybe by subduing this media, subduing all of this, keeping it as under wraps and as managed as possible, it allows people to maintain complacency so that we can produce the type of adults that will not question things.
0: Wow. Kuda.
2: I'm going to take a completely different avenue. I think because we're in the digital age, the goal of banning books and sweeping this stuff, I guess, like trying to make it inaccessible, is more performative than it is actually quantifiably doing anything. We're in a digital age. If a kid wants to access a book very badly, they'll be able to find it online. I think in my mind, and maybe I'm deeping it too much, is this idea
0: that...
2: but it's this idea that we want to feel like we're in control. We want to feel like the younger generation cannot get away from us or go any further than we want them to go. Mm. But it's simply not true. When we do this, we're not at all in any way fixing anything. And the larger story is we're working so hard to argue about something's existence without even arguing at what needs to be done, which is how it's fixed or how it's addressed. Mm-hmm. And we spend all our time arguing on a non-starter and wasting our time addressing something that actually needs to be addressed. And when we do these banned books, I do feel it's more performative because, like I said, kids can access it. It's a thing for adults. We do this for us to feel safe, for us to feel like we're in control, for us to feel that we're doing something to protect the youth and to make them the people that we want them to be. But the truth is the youth are the people that they want to be, and we'll never be able to stop them from accessing media that they want to do. What we do is make it more inaccessible, and we do, I think, make it more likely that when they have questions, instead of being able to turn to people who might be able to provide answers through the years that they've lived on this world, they're finding them in maybe in other places for ill or better. And I think that's the realities of banning books and banning media in general. People will always be able to access what they desire to if they try hard enough.
0: Book banning as performance art. Myriam Anja is a model, fashion influencer, and a writer. Kutukwasha Rutendo is an actor, model, and soon to be published author.
2: Oh, gosh.
0: And the books they talked about today are The Perks of Being a Wallflower by Stephen Chbosky, and Between Shades of Grey by Ruta Sepetys. Thank you both for being here. That was wonderful.
2: Thank you for having us.
0: Madeline Tien says she doesn't see history as separate from the present moment, and her novels reflect that. Her stories connect the personal and the political, the past and the present. Madeline won the Giller Prize and the Governor General's Literary Award for Do Not Say We Have Nothing. And her latest novel, The Book of Records, was also a prize winner. Here's Madeline Tien answering our Proust questionnaire.
1: Name your favorite writers.
5: The Dutch writer Cees Notboom. I never know where he's going to go, and he pulls in bits and pieces of movement and thinking and history that always destabilize me.
1: Tell me about your favorite character in fiction.
5: Oh, I'm so not prepared for these questions. The narrator, Ditty, in Bohemil Hrabal's I Served the King of England.
1: If you could change something about yourself, what would it be?
5: It's such an all or nothing thing, though. How do you change one thing? I wish I was a better swimmer.
1: What phrase do you most overuse?
5: That's amazing. But I mean it.
1: What do you value most in your friends?
5: Their capacity for joy and for love.
1: On what occasions do you lie?
5: That's a very presumptuous question. Probably when I'm overwhelmed. I'm not really sure, actually. I really try not to.
1: What is your greatest regret?
5: Not being able to bring my father home when he was sick and he wanted to end his life in his own home.
1: Who is your favorite painter?
5: V.S. Elmans. She's very patient. She works a lot in pencil, and sometimes a work that she makes will take 10 years. She draws sometimes the night sky only with graphite and pencil.
1: What is your favorite occupation?
5: Reading.
1: What is your favorite journey?
5: Trains. The longer the better. I've taken the train from Vancouver to Montreal. I've taken the train 40 hours across China. I've taken the train across Spain, and I often took the Montreal-New York train, which is 12 hours.
1: What do you regard as the lowest depth of misery?
5: Do You have an hour. The suffering of others that is excused by the world.
1: What is your principal defect?
5: Sincerity.
1: Where would you like to live?
5: Probably exactly where I do live, which is Montreal.
1: What is your idea of perfect happiness?
5: Sitting on the sofa with my beloved.
1: What is your greatest fear?
5: Probably, like many people's, losing the people I love.
1: Who are your favorite characters in history?
5: I have extremely vivid memories of being a very small child and watching Terry Fox run across Canada, or attempt to run across Canada.
1: Who are your favorite heroes in real life?
5: My mother.
1: What is your greatest extravagance?
5: Baths.
1: What is your greatest achievement?
5: Living. I'm sorry, that was very morbid.
1: What is your favorite place in Canada and why?
5: It's the two places where my mother and father are buried. They're two cemeteries that you can see one from the other. And they're both on a slope. And you can see the mountains. And sometimes on a clear day, the sea.
1: What do you do that makes you feel the most Canadian?
5: You know, apparently when I was teaching in Brooklyn, I taught there for 7 years, I actually apparently say A quite a lot. I had no idea. But they would, my students would often point it out.
0: That was Madeline Tien answering our Proust questionnaire. Her latest novel is called The Book of Records. That is all for today. Jacqueline Kirk is our senior producer, with Lisa Matthews and Trevor Carter. Aaron Balser is the executive producer of CBC Books. And thanks this week to the ever steady Aronde Williams and the CBC Books digital team. I'm Antonio Michael Downing. Thank you for listening, and pull up a chair next time.
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11: There may be no one alive who saw Houdini perform magic, yet we still know his name and his legend. 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
12: This is the CBC Edmonton News. Good afternoon. It's 2 o'clock and 20 degrees. I'm Janet French here in the CBC Edmonton newsroom. With just 2 days to go before the new tariffs kick in, Canada's negotiating team sat down with U.S. trade representatives. A source tells CBC News that meeting was the final one at the ministerial level. As Olivia Stefanovic reports, the talks remaining are between the nation's leaders.
13: Frankly, we'll have opportunities over the next 48 hours to discuss in more detail.
14: Prime Minister Mark Carney answering questions for the first time since taking a reduced schedule last week to spend time in Italy, confirming he expects to speak with U.S. President Donald Trump before Wednesday's tariff deadline.
13: Short answer is yes.
14: Carney says talks between the two countries are delicate and intense, adding Canada has a plan for any situation that may arise.
15: Ontario has a choice.
14: Provinces and territories are bracing, with Ontario Premier Doug Ford advocating for data centers to be built at home instead of the U.S.
15: You know, that would be the worst thing we could ever do, let President Trump control our data. That guy would cut us off in about 3 seconds.
14: If no deal is reached before Wednesday, Trump is set to impose a new 50% levy against hundreds of Canadian goods. Olivia Stefanovich, CBC News, Ottawa.
12: Newfoundland and Labrador has announced a new energy sharing deal with Quebec worth billions of dollars. The binding agreement improves on the 2024 Churchill Falls Memorandum of Understanding. Daryl Roberts has more.
13: The biggest clean energy initiative in North American history.
16: Prime Minister Mark Carney calls it a historic announcement. A new deal to replace the 1969 Churchill Falls contract between Newfoundland and Labrador and Quebec, now getting financing from Ottawa, worth $10 billion. The deal itself is worth nearly $70 billion. It promises to triple the generating capacity at Churchill Falls and includes a new hydroelectric plant, Gull Island.
17: We have achieved a rare win-win-win.
16: Newfoundland and Labrador Premier Tony Wakeham says the new deal will provide more power and more money for his province. Quebec Premier Christine Frechette says access to more power will boost her province's economy.
18: Together, we are choosing to build the future of Quebec and Newfoundland and Labrador.
16: The deal isn't done yet. Officials are targeting the end of this year, but the outcome of the Quebec provincial election could throw a wrench in the process. Daryl Roberts, CBC News, St. John's.
12: A leading Alberta economist says higher gasoline prices and insurance premiums drove the province's inflation rate to 4.2% in July. Statistics Canada reports that Alberta had the largest month-over-month increase of any province last month. Inflation is the highest it's been since February of 2024. Service Credit Union chief economist Charles St. Arnaud says gas prices have increased across the country, but Canadian auto insurance premiums are increasing the most in Alberta.
19: Why inflation in Alberta is so high is car insurance premium. They've been growing at 29% year on year. And when you look at how much it contributes to inflation, it's a full 1.1 percentage point to inflation.
12: St. Arnaud says if it wasn't for the insurance premium increases, Alberta's inflation rate would be at 3.1%, which is close to the national average. The province is introducing a new no-fault Care First auto insurance system this year that is supposed to control those rising premium prices. And in British Columbia, more residents are returning to their homes in Summerland after wildfires forced thousands of people out. It's part of a phased reentry plan more than a week after the Bald Range wildfire forced a mass evacuation of the community. Melody Willis is seeking more clarity about the plan. She believes her hobby farm was damaged by the fire.
20: Just understanding how they're planning to get everybody back in, I guess, like what's the reasoning? Like, I don't know, I don't see a lot of information so that we're all really understanding what the plan is.
12: The district mayor says damage assessments have been completed and people who lost their homes and livelihoods will be contacted. Having a look at the weather in Edmonton, there is a mix of sun and cloud today and a high of 23 degrees. It could feel like 26 with the Humidex. The UV index is 5 or moderate. There's a few clouds tonight with a forecasted low of 11 degrees. Tomorrow, mainly sunny with a high of 26. Right now in Edmonton, it is 20 degrees, but it feels like 23.

0: He died 100 years ago, but Harry Houdini has still not entirely left the stage.
1: If you poll the public today to name a magician, the odds are Houdini would be still number one.
0: A few years back, Dua Lipa made a hit song out of him.

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1: Like Sherry Papini, Harry Houdini, I vanish into the thin air as I'm leaving like
2: Abracadabra.
0: Houdini lives on in branding, too.
3: 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Houdini can do it. Need to add work.
0: From visual effects software to weather-resistant hiking gear.
4: When the weather is fair, just hide the Houdini jacket deep in your bag or clip its forget.
0: He's also handy for those reporting on runaway pets.
5: Houdini, the master magician, the daredevil escape artist, sometimes called Harry Handcuff Houdini, died in 1926 and has now possibly been reincarnated as an Australian shepherd in Colorado. This dog made a jailbreak out of this.
0: Houdini. Those three syllables roll right off the tongue. But the question is why the idea of Houdini has endured. Welcome to Ideas. I'm Nala Ayed. For someone so widely name-checked, what Houdini actually represents remains a little elusive. And maybe that's part of what makes the 21st century lean in. That and his contradictions.
6: The great thing about Houdini was that he really had a special talent, flexibility, strength, ingenuity, and a tremendously flexible sense of right and wrong.
0: During his own lifetime, Houdini was a self-invention. Now he's a cultural imagining, a juicy metaphor for inexplicable feats and self-liberation.
7: Everyone has something that they wish to escape from. Your iPhone or the news cycle. The idea of escape is really, really powerful right now.
0: In this episode, Ideas producer Lisa Godfrey explores the enduring myth and myth-making of Harry Houdini.
6: I've been talking about Houdini off and on since this book came out, and I've never met anyone who doesn't know the word Houdini, which is extraordinary when you think about it. My name is Adam Begley. And I'm a biographer, and I wrote a book about Houdini called Houdini, the Elusive American. Houdini now is a concept. It's a word that lives in the language, that is used every day by people expressing something that was there suddenly vanishing, or somebody getting out of a corner that was too tight and impossibly constricting.
8: Houdini was a self-mythologizer, you make clear in the book, and that began with the story of his birth in 1874. What did he say about that?
6: Houdini was born in Budapest, very much a Hungarian, son of a rabbi, and he was 4 years old before he left Hungary for the U.S. and ended up in Appleton, Wisconsin as a four-year-old. And in later life, he claimed that that was where he was born, in Appleton, Wisconsin. And he changed by a little bit the date of his birth. But in later life, he insisted on this to the point of actually convincing the U.S. Embassy in London to issue him a passport that said he had been born in Appleton, Wisconsin, whereas his previous passports had truthfully said that he'd been born in Hungary.
8: Why do you think he wanted that change?
6: Oh, he wanted to be American. He was an immigrant who bought into the American dream at a very early age and pursued it all his life.
8: And yet his family did not exactly land in the American dream when they first immigrated. Why were their early years so hard?
6: His father was a rabbi, as I said, and he managed to get a job in Appleton, Wisconsin as a rabbi in the local sort of makeshift synagogue. But Mayor Weiss, that was their last name, was Weiss, was never assimilated in America at all. He was elderly and he spoke German and Hebrew, of course, and Hungarian, but he spoke no English and never learned English. And he was old school. And America, of course, is always reinventing itself and moving forward. and Mayor Weiss was not going to move forward. And about 8 years into their life in Appleton, he was fired. And as Houdini said, heartache and poverty ensued. I think I got that quote wrong. Anyway, poverty ensued. And the Houdinis moved to Milwaukee, Wisconsin. And from that point on, they were really in dire straits and kept having to move house because they couldn't pay the rent and had to rely on charitable donations. And really, Houdini saw his father fail. And he saw his father fail to adopt, fail to become American, fail to thrive.
8: Eric was Harry Houdini's name of origin. And when he was about 13, he joined his dad, who'd relocated to New York to find work. So, you know, that seems like such a pivotal age. And the two of them there together alone, he would have seen that lack of success up close, I guess.
6: Yes. In Milwaukee and in New York, Mayor Weiss tried to get work as a rabbi, always failing to get any work, and eventually had to do what so many immigrants in New York did, which is he went into the rag trade. He went to work in a sweatshop cutting the linings for neckties. And actually, Eric, his son, Houdini, joined him there, and he spent several years in a sweatshop cutting ties. And that's how they managed to live, barely.
8: The idea of entering show business as a way out of poverty seems to us now like a total long shot. But in that time and place, especially weirdly for a rabbi's son in late 19th century New York, it was a bit more viable. Can you explain why?
6: Eric had no education. As far as we know, he never graduated from high school. He didn't know anything. He had no particular talents except for physical ones. He thought at first of becoming a boxer or a runner.

0: rabbis who became extraordinarily famous in America at exactly the same time as Houdini. Jack Warner, the head of Warner Brothers Studios, Irving Berlin.
1: You said he had these physical gifts, but what kind of magic was he doing when he first started out?
0: He was doing sleight of hand stuff, card tricks and making pieces of fabric disappear and appear and cutting them up and just your standard parlor magician tricks. Prestidigitation, prestidigitation.
1: David Benn is a longtime prestidigitator. His expertise is in card magic, but he did try his teenage hand at escapes.
2: Houdini, I bought the Siberian chain escape, which I still have, some shackles when I was about 15, a standard entry-level piece. Flash forward decades later, there's a man named Pat Culleton, an actor who wrote, I think, sort of a definitive series on Houdini. And they had a photographs of Houdini trying to escape from the Siberian chain escape. And he had much larger chains around his wrists. And you see photographs, 8 photographs, where he's sort of biting the chains off and things like that. And Pat Culleton's description said, "This is much more difficult than it appears, for nothing is holding those chains onto his wrists other than sheer showmanship." My name is David Benn, and I'm a conjurer.
1: But also a bit of a historian of magic, right?
2: Magic has been my life. It's been my passion since I started late in life. I think I was 12. Today, people started magic when they're about 6 or 7. And I used the magic to finance my education. And after 9 months as a lawyer, I decided I don't want to say what if. And I left to pursue my life in magic, and I've been doing magic now some 50 years.
1: Houdini, who'd named himself after a famous French magician, performed at first with partners, a friend from the garment trade, his younger brother, Dash. Then, at 20, the rabbi's son met a nice Catholic girl by the name of Bess Rauner.
2: And then he cut his brother out very quickly, and the two of them became a team.
1: They got married.
2: An act for back then for them starting out would have been sideshow, circus, traveling, part of sort of a 10-in-1 show, very short duration, with the goal being to get into vaudeville, which was just sort of coming into vogue at the same time that the railroads were sort of expanding across America.
1: With tiny and agile Bess as his assistant, Houdini performed anywhere he could.
2: The Dime Museum would be primarily something like New York City, let's say off of, 42nd Street, Times Square area. Admission was probably a dime, and you would go in and you would see acts perform. They wouldn't be the same sort of acts that you'd see on sideshows that would travel, but that was a permanent place. So Houdini would have done his show perhaps, up to 8 times a day. And you just repeat it and you just recycling through it. You're going to get better and better and better and better because of doing that. It was a real meat grind of a place, but you certainly learn to your material there and face all sorts of different audiences.
1: A raw but effective training ground.
2: And they would always have a talker outside trying to entice crowds, attract them into the theater space.
3: Your attention towards the end of this hall. Here you will find a clever young man. He will mystify you if he can. Look at him. Houdini!
1: And eventually, some people did look at Houdini.
2: He was spotted by someone named Edward Dooley, who also fancied himself as a magician and went under the name Marco the Magician.
1: Marco had been unable to conjure enough money to mount and sell his own solo show.
2: To sell a real theater show, sometimes you would have other act with you and you pick them to do other things. They do their act with a husband or wife team. Some would do mind reading things, but they also help move things logistically. It becomes a real family operation.
1: So he was looking for help.
2: And so this man, Dooley, set his sights on Nova Scotia and New Brunswick and asked Houdini and Best, this was like 1896, to join the tour. But it wasn't doing very well, and Dooley packed shop early, leaving Best and Houdini basically sort of stranded

0: And Houdini picked up the slack and created his own show under his own name with Bess. And it also meant him trying to extend the time he could perform so he could offer a more complete show. He became famous for doing a straitjacket escape.
1: Houdini had already been performing escapes, notably during an illusion called
0: Metamorphosis, which is with a steamer trunk, in essence, where he would be bound inside the trunk,
1: tied up with a rope, put in a cloth sack, and locked inside.
0: Bess, one would stand on top of the trunk, and he'd have fabric around it like a curtain, and they'd raise it one, two, three. When they would drop, the two people would have changed places. An incredible piece, and even in its staging, and it had its own tie-in in its own way with spiritualism, you know, at the time, being able to dematerialize from one location and reappear in another location.
1: Others had performed Metamorphosis, but the Houdinis did it in mere seconds. And to whip up further interest in their shows, Houdini started inviting the audience to bring handcuffs for him to escape from instead of rope. As to how exactly he developed the skill to open them, Houdini, as usual, told any number of origin stories. That as a boy, he'd been driven by hunger to break into his mother's pie cupboard.
2: I opened the locks without any trouble.
1: Or that he trained himself at the age of 9 out of boredom while recovering from a horse accident.
2: The click of a lock amused me.
1: Or that at one time, he'd actually worked in the trade.
2: My ancestors were locksmiths.
1: But Houdini's tale of how he thought to escape from a straitjacket might well have been true. St. John, New Brunswick was the
0: first place that he saw someone placed in a straitjacket when he was touring a mental health facility on the East Coast, and he saw the straitjacket first time and how that person was put in that restraint. It was, you know, at that time, the sensational language, a straitjacket for the criminally insane. I mean, that was the tagline. So he first introduced to that in the East Coast of Canada, and he saw the possibilities of putting that into his act.
2: It left so vivid an impression on my mind that I hardly slept that night. And in such moments as I slept, I saw nothing but straitjackets. In the wakeful parts of the night, I wondered what the effect would be to an audience to have them see a man placed in a straitjacket and watch him force himself free.
1: Within a few years, a big-time theatrical manager for vaudeville named Martin Beck caught a performance.
0: What Beck basically did is, I believe it was in Minneapolis that he saw him. He saw Houdini do a more standard magic act,
1: involving apparatus and tricks that other magicians used. But escaping every single handcuff, executing the metamorphosis swap in 3 seconds, that was different. Vaudeville circuit worthy.
0: I think that was the thing that Beck saw that just said, you should do that. He needed a director, really, to say, I could sell that. The other stuff, there's lots of people out there doing that. That was a turning point. And the other turning point was he took the advice, it may have been from T. Nelson Downs, a great coin manipulator from the Midwest. You couldn't make it in America, he thought. You, just as some Canadians felt that you have to go to the U.S. to make it, back then, if you were an American, you had to go to England to make it.
1: And it worked. Now a solo act, the self-dubbed King of Handcuffs, drew big audiences.
0: He was a sensation there. They'd not seen anything like it. And then he also toured France and the other European countries and eventually came back to America.
1: Having tasted success, Houdini was hungry to sustain it. The 20th century had arrived, and he wanted it to be his. He worked as hard at promotion as he did at his act.
0: If he was creative, it was really in terms of publicity and developing that brand. Yeah, there's no denying it.
1: Biographer Adam Begley.
3: He started going to police stations and tipping off reporters that he was going there to get himself handcuffed by the police and then break out of those handcuffs, or get himself handcuffed and put into a jail and breaking out of the handcuffs and the jail.
0: Many theories about how he did that, and I'm sure he used all of them.
1: Hiding picks in his hair and skin, regurgitating keys, smacking locks on hard surfaces. Clever, crafty, adaptable.
4: Who was the real Houdini? What was the truth about him? We asked Milbourne Christopher, the most highly paid magician in America today, who spent a lifetime studying and learning from Houdini.
1: A BBC documentary from 1970 called The Truth About Houdini features admiring anecdotes from those in the trade.
5: Now, the most sensational jail escape was in Washington, D.C., in the United States Jail. At the time, there were other prisoners in the cell block, which was called Murderer's Row. And Houdini, as usual, in what he called a nude condition, was shackled and put in a cell. And the officials went to another part of the building. And when he finally came into the office where they were seated, he pointed out that he not only had escaped, but he had moved all the other prisoners from one cell to another. A fantastic exploit.
0: And then he developed material specifically for newspaper reporters, for example. He would go into a newsroom and he would swallow a number of needles, 25, 30, whatever needles, and thread, and then he would regurgitate the needles threaded. It's a spectacular piece, but that's something he could do with a committee in a newspaper's office to get publicity because they could take the photo of the needles coming out.
1: Sometimes newspapers allegedly worked with Houdini.
3: There was the famous case of the Mirror Challenge in London, where a newspaper, the Mirror, had made a pair of handcuffs, which they claimed were unbreakable, that he couldn't get out of. And they made a big publicity stunt of challenging Houdini to get out of these handcuffs. And Houdini got on stage and, as he often did, was behind a screen, and he would sometimes, his head would pop over and he would struggle behind the screen. And when he finally emerged with the cuffs off of him, but still locked, he was drenched in sweat and seemingly exhausted. So there's drama there, and it did last a long time, and it might have been boring for a current day audience, but it thrilled the audience at the time.
1: Lucratively so.
3: And the same drama played out weeks and weeks and brought in tons of money for Houdini and for the theater promoters. I don't have the proof of this, and I can't give you evidence, but I'm pretty certain that there was collusion here and that the cuffs were opened because of some agreement between the Mirror and Houdini.
1: But Houdini also offered publicity stunts that were very much down to his own agility and reflexes.
0: He did these public spectacles, chained again, manacled, placed into a trunk, dropped over from a bridge into a river.
1: Truly harrowing.
0: Put in a straitjacket and suspended from a flagpole in Times Square or other major cities, and he would draw a mass crowd. I like to describe that as the first sort of flash mob performance in the world, really, because he'd get literally tens of thousands of people to come and see him do this.
1: A publicity hound, for sure, but also a performer of true skill.
3: The great thing about Houdini was that he really had a special talent, and that talent involved flexibility and strength and ingenuity and a tremendously flexible sense of right and wrong. Getting himself out of a straitjacket was one of the ones that really was only simply a matter of thrashing in the right direction and with the right tempo and the right torque, as it were, to get out of the bindings. But the handcuffs was sometimes a question of dexterity and sometimes hiding a key in the right place or colluding with whoever had put the handcuffs on him or put him in the jail cell.
1: David Benn sees Houdini's toughness.
0: I have a photograph in my collection of Houdini. I treasure that photograph because it's one of the few, the only photograph I've seen where you see his hands close up when they haven't been retouched. And they're unbelievably scarred, like just calloused and scarred. So no, you're not doing, you know, fine, super sleight of hand with hands like that. You just can't, you don't have that touch. But it illustrates to me the endurance that he could weather. And particularly another big thing of his shows was, you bring your restraints to the show and I'll escape from them. And people would come up with the craziest things, like being sewn inside of a whale that had been washed up on the shore. You know, and so just the fumes, I mean, the craziest, you know, challenges. He was willing to embrace change. I think it's because he also came from like nothing, really. He had that hunger and that drive.
6: E.L. Doctorow saw that drive, that need to escape from the past into freedom, when he wrote about Houdini in his classic novel, Ragtime.
2: His audiences were poor people, peddlers, policemen, children. He escaped from bank vaults, nailed up barrels, sewn mailbags. He escaped from a zinc-lined piano case, a giant football, a galvanized iron boiler, a roll-top desk, a sausage skin. The screen was pulled away and there he stood, disheveled but triumphant, beside the inviolate container that was supposed to have contained him. He waved to the crowd.
6: This is Ideas. I'm Nahla Ayed. Ideas in the Afternoon returns after the break.
7: It's 2:30. Good afternoon, I'm Janet French in the CBC Edmonton Newsroom. An Alberta First Nation chief is calling for more respect from the provincial government after its Indigenous Relations Minister missed a major treaty anniversary event. The Alberta government didn't send a representative to Edmonton City Hall this morning to commemorate the 150th anniversary of the signing of Treaty 6. Joey Pete is the Grand Chief of the Confederacy of Treaty 6 First Nations. He says the lack of representation, quote, says a lot. Pete says the province hasn't been open to talks about the upcoming Alberta referendum concerning separation or plans to build new pipelines. Indigenous Relations Minister Rajan Sawhney's office says the minister is away, but committed to maintaining strong relationships. And inflation is back on the rise. Statistics Canada reports the national rate was 3% in July, but Alberta's inflation rate rose to 4.2% last month. That was the largest month-over-month increase of any province. Gas prices and auto insurance premiums are the main drivers. Turning to the weather, a mix of sun and cloud today in Edmonton and a high of 23 degrees. That could feel warmer with the humidity. A few clouds tonight with a forecasted low of 11. Tomorrow mainly sunny, high of 26. Right now it's 22 degrees in Edmonton. Feels like 24.
6: Welcome back to Ideas in the Afternoon. I'm Nahla Ayed. Appearance and reality, fact and fiction. Those are themes in Houdini's magic and life, and help explain why he's inspired so much creative work in turn across genre and geography.
8: Listen down there, listen. Nothing that man ever made can keep Houdini a prisoner. Now watch me.
6: Some trace Houdini's posthumous comeback to a mid-century movie, a Technicolor biopic from 1953. Starring Tony Curtis and Janet Leigh as Harry and Bess.
9: No, it wasn't love at first sight when beautiful Bess met the fabulous Houdini, who made love to her the way he lived, with headlong daring, but spent his wedding night like this.
10: Harry! Oh, I can feel it! Oh, Harry! It hurts! Oh, Harry! Oh.
11: Great effect, isn't it?
10: Yes, it's wonderful, but will we have to do something like this every night?
6: It takes major liberties with established facts, but that's all in the spirit of its subject. Plenty of books also favor this mashup of history and imagination, from kids lit to literary novels.
12: I really didn't come across Houdini until I read Cavalier and Clay. And then I remember reading Ragtime, and he's also in Ragtime. two historical depictions in fiction before I actually discovered, Houdini.
6: That's playwright and performer Katie Bender. She spoke to Ideas producer Lisa Godfrey about the cross-century pull of Houdini.
12: The first things that really caught me were the images of his public escapes, hanging from buildings from a great height in a straitjacket upside down. And there would be crowds and crowds of people who would kind of fill the streets, stop traffic. I mean, thousands and thousands of people. My name is Katie Bender. I am a writer and a performer based in Austin, Texas. And I have created a DIY seance to contact Houdini called Instructions for a Seance.
1: We'll get to that eventually.
12: I was at graduate school at the University of Texas at Austin, and my professor said that I should check out the Harry Houdini archives at the Harry Ransom Center connected to the University of Texas, and they have the largest collection of Houdini's letters and memorabilia anywhere. And my plays often dealt in magical realism, so he thought I would appreciate the kind of deep dive into magician's life. I was almost immediately pretty obsessed.
1: Strange to think that you could go into an archive, look at someone from a previous century who was a different gender than you and did a different kind of performance than you, and yet he was almost speaking to you through those images and words. Why do you think he connected with you?
12: At the time when I was in graduate school, I was raising a child. My daughter at the time was 6, and graduate school was really hard. I was the only person in my class who had a child and had a semi-functioning marriage. And I was really struggling. I was struggling to be present in my family and struggling to do the writing and the graduate school work that was expected of me. And I just personally was really longing for an escape. And so I think those first images of Houdini, when I looked at them, yes, I was seeing a performer and knowing what it feels like to be in front of an audience, but I think I was really actually connecting with the audience and what it means to watch somebody do something that seems impossible and yet get themselves out of it. You're seeing him in a straitjacket upside down, but you know that the implication is that he gets out. And if that's the implication for Houdini upside down in a straitjacket, then perhaps any of us in the audience watching it with enough grit and determination can figure out how to get ourselves out of whatever it feels like is holding us in an impossible way at that time.
1: Do you think he thought about failure?
12: My sense of him is a real desperation, both in terms of getting himself and his family out of poverty, but also his father died. And whether this is true or not, the story that he has put in his archive is that he heard his mother say to his father, "Meyer, how could you leave me with these children?" That is the thing that he chose to keep in his papers about the death of his father. Which just makes me think that he felt a really, really intense responsibility to take care of his family and keep the family together, which he really exhibited throughout his life. And, you know, these kinds of physical stunts were a real way of getting out of factory work, which would only ever pay so much. So I think the drivers for why, desperation, and then on top of that, an enjoyment and a great capacity for physical activity. I think he was hurt quite a bit all the time in ways that we don't see because there wasn't the kind of epic failure that ended in death. But I think There were several instances when hanging from a building, the wind was up and he was thrown into a building, dislocated a shoulder. There was not that spectacular failure, and yet he was kind of living through a lot of physical endurance and physical pain amidst those tricks. A lot of magic and magician's tricks, once you know how they work, you're sort of like, oh, duh, obviously. What I love about Houdini is that, yes, there was all the, oh, duh, yeah, obviously tricks going on, but then also he really did learn how to hold his breath underwater. He really did learn how to manipulate his body into smaller and smaller spaces, you know, so both are true.
1: Houdini's body was his instrument, and he wanted to be witnessed in public, by the public, doing physically awesome things. Biographer Adam Begley sees him as a mix of self-regard and self-consciousness.
3: Houdini was a very beautiful man. He had a striking face, straight nose, big brow, cleft chin, piercing eyes, and he had a beautiful physique. Very, very well-defined muscles, very beautifully proportioned. He was also tiny. He was maybe 5'6", if he was lucky, on his second passport, the one that confirmed him as an American citizen born in Appleton, Wisconsin. He also added 2 inches to his height. He was a beautiful man, and he was also a thoroughgoing narcissist.
1: Who would have loved playing with Instagram? David Benn says Houdini doctored photos of himself.
0: He knew how to manipulate and promote himself. So he found himself on an ocean liner coming back, I believe, from the UK, and Teddy Roosevelt's on board. And there's a group photo of Roosevelt and Houdini with some others. And when he reproduced the photo, he had them cut out.
1: And made it look as if he was taller than the US president.
0: I don't think Roosevelt was particularly tall. I'm not sure, but Houdini certainly was shorter.
1: In the early decades of the 20th century, Houdini shaped his public image further through theater advertising.
0: His posters are beautiful. It's probably his most famous poster in many ways is sort of nicknamed the President's Poster. And it's a three-sheet, large-scale poster. And it was done in the shape of almost the image like Houdini was running for President of the United States. It was just him in a business suit with his arms crossed with the name Houdini on it. Nothing about death-defying escapes. There's nothing about where he's touring or performing or where he's performed. It's just his image and just the name Houdini.
1: Even more striking to the modern eye may be the publicity photos of Houdini, muscled up and stripped down.
3: He needed to be seen, and he needed to be seen as often as possible naked. And he advertised himself as being stripped naked all the time, especially when he was going into police cells. And the idea there was, of course, that if he was naked, he couldn't conceal on his body any keys or devices to open locks. But the number of times he was photographed naked or announced himself as naked makes it clear that at some level that this was important to him.
1: But something sits just below the skin with Houdini, something darker, the threat of mortal danger, drowning, suffocation, being buried alive. He was occupying the audience's primal nightmares. Or was it all an illusion?
3: Absolutely real. Houdini, every time he jumped off of a bridge with his hands handcuffed and his legs in irons, he was courting death. People died jumping off a bridge even without their hands manacled all the time. You know, the hanging upside down in a straitjacket isn't good for you. And he had several medical issues as a result of his contortions, and he was always breaking his wrists or breaking his leg. It was very dangerous what he did. And as he said and acknowledged explicitly, if you want to get a big crowd together, just announce that at a certain time a famous person is going to be risking death.
13: And I said, Houdini must have been crazy to do this.
1: A famous magician of the 1970s, Doug Henning, tried Houdini's water torture cell on live TV and found out.
13: It was live. I could do it perfectly in rehearsal. I had my feet chained up in stocks, handcuffs. I was lowered inside, upside down, this tank of water, and then the stocks were locked to the tank. Well, I'll never forget, they started to lower me in, and there was 60 million people watching. And I suddenly, I took breaths and hyperventilated like I always did, and I suddenly realized I didn't have any air. And I thought, what should I do? Should I cancel it? It was live.
0: People pay for risky things, but if you're good at reducing the risk without telling people you've reduced the risk, then you have an opportunity to really develop something both memorable and, you know, financially rewarding. And there's no question Houdini excelled on both fronts. Yes, he did some very risky things for the average person in the street, but he wasn't crazy.
1: Yet madness was part of the iconography of his act, as was torture and death. He was attracted to all of that in some way. And then there was his extreme personality, obsessive, relentless.
3: There is a sense that he didn't know when to quit, and he pushed himself and pushed himself. And after a while, you think, well, this isn't normal, because he attained a degree of fame when he was about 45 that most people would be happy with. And yet he continued to throw himself off of bridges or dangle upside down in a straitjacket. And that's not something you want to do when you're in your 40s and you've been abusing your body with these kind of torturous tricks for years. And so you wonder why. Why did he do these things? And some people have posited that what he wanted was not to be liberated, but to be actually in chains, and that he wanted to be in chains and naked, for example, because it's the ultimate humiliation. I don't see that. I see a showman who is driven by the desire to succeed and the desire to be applauded. I mean, if you are driven to harm yourself to achieve plaudits and love and celebrity, then maybe that's a kind of disease. But I don't think that he was a masochist.
1: And in fact, could be a little sadistic.
3: He had a hero whose name was Robert Houdin.
1: Teenage Eric Weiss had admired this 19th century French magician who wrote an influential book. In fact, Eric named himself Houdini in tribute to him. But
3: he later wrote a book called The Unmasking of Robert Houdin, in which he absolutely tore Houdin apart and called him a pilferer and a fraud and a bad magician and a liar, and actually accused him of everything that people have since accused Houdini of.
1: Freud might say that Houdini was killing off his figurative father.
3: Absolutely. It was broad daylight parricide. Combined with, of course, his adulation for his mother, it can be presented as a classic case of the Oedipus complex. For me, that's a little reductive.
12: There are some letters to his mother that he signed, "Your little father."
1: Worshipful of Cecilia, his mother, an alleged angel on earth.
5: Houdini's greatest ambition, he frequently said, was not to be the world's finest escapologist, but to be worthy of his sainted mother.
1: On a slightly lower pedestal,
12: his relationship with his wife, Bess. I mean, so many of the love letters are so sweet and so romantic. But also there is a letter in which he very clearly states that if he were to die before her, she could not marry again in such a way that that second husband would have access to any of his funds. So yeah, quite controlling, quite paternalistic, both to his mother and to his wife. And on the other hand, he really did single-handedly lift his family out of poverty and give them a whole different life than they could have ever imagined and dreamed of.
1: Houdini's major professional success erased the failure that had marked his immigrant family when they first came to the United States from Hungary. the unemployability of his rabbi father, who died so early and left his wife alone with five young sons. But Houdini did not forget his father.
3: There was a very poignant moment when his father was in his worst days. He had to sell some of his books, especially a collection of very valuable books of Jewish theological writings. And Houdini managed to track those down and buy them back and kept them in his collection. He revered his father, even though his father failed. But Houdini's life can be seen as a monument to doing what his father was unable to do, which is to assimilate perfectly and make a success of himself in this new country.
1: Houdini worked hard to maintain that success right to the end of his life. At 53, he set out on what would be his final tour. His body was no longer capable of a full escapology performance, so he combined it with a new crowd pleaser.
0: So Houdini was 1926 on a tour, primarily North America in Montreal. And he was doing part magic and part as an expose of spiritualism, which was on the rise.
3: Specifically against fraudulent mediums. Spiritual seances were, he thought, corrupt shams. And he devoted the last 5 years of his life or so to exposing seances as frauds. There was a moral energy behind it, but there were other things too. And spiritualism was all the rage in the years after the First World War, when so many people had lost so many loved ones and they were desperate to get in touch with their sons, their brothers, their husbands. And Houdini knew that whenever spiritualism was in the news, it was going to attract a great deal of attention.
0: So he was in Montreal and doing some of his promotion, and he was in what is now the McLeod Stewart Building in Montreal, the museum, doing a talk related to spiritualism. A couple students from McGill talked to him afterwards, and one asks, could he paint his portrait or do a sketch of him? And he later invited the person to come backstage at the Princess Theater to do that.
1: But another McGill University student showed up, uninvited.
0: While Houdini was purportedly sort of reading some mail, he was asked the question by Jocelyn Gordon Whitehead whether it's true that he could withstand taking a blow to his abdomen because he was a prime physical specimen. And Houdini said yes. And before Houdini could sort of brace himself and contract the muscles, this person, strong guy, just released a flurry of punches to his abdomen, winded Houdini, and legend has that it sort of burst his appendix at that time. I believe that's false.
3: Houdini died of a burst appendix and peritonitis, but it was not caused by the blow to the abdomen. There is no evidence of a thing called trauma-induced appendicitis. It's an infection, not an injury.
0: And Houdini just weathered on, because he was used to a very high pain threshold, obviously, completed those shows, took the train to Detroit to do more shows. And I sort of say, not with malice, but Houdini's cause of death was really a vanity.
3: Houdini died of stubbornness. He was very ill. He saw a doctor who told him he needed to go to the hospital. He declined to follow that advice. He then saw another doctor who said he had to have surgery immediately. He declined to follow that advice and instead waited to call his own doctor in New York. And when he finally was operated on, they saw that the appendix was burst and there was nothing to do about it in those days because this is before antibiotics. So he lingered 6 days. He was brave as usual during all of this.
0: They couldn't save him, and that's what he ultimately died from on, Halloween 1926.

0: he hoped that there was an afterlife, but he was very skeptical of specific claims of spiritualists.
1: That side of Houdini's career will come up in a future episode, including the seances that occurred for decades after his death, in his name and with his consent.
2: It is the spirit of Houdini we wish to contact. Houdini, are you here? Are you here, Houdini?
1: All this to say that Katie Bender is not desecrating Houdini's memory with her interactive theater show, one that she's been mounting across America for the last decade.
3: A DIY seance to contact Houdini called Instructions for a Seance.
1: Houdini's escapes symbolized something to his audience 100 years ago, bucking authority, breaking free of intractable problems, wars, economic issues, class issues. What's that expression? The more things change.
3: We're living in a time when the idea of escape is so potent. Everyone has something that they wish to escape from, especially now, you know, whether it's your iPhone or the news cycle or climate change or late stage capitalism. I think the idea of escape is really, really powerful right now. And so this is a particular moment in which Houdini as a metaphor really lives in our psyche.
1: Yeah. And you hear that from your audience, right?
3: In the beginning of the seance, as an invocation, I ask the audience members, everybody, to write down one thing that they wish to escape from on a piece of paper that's under their chair or on the table in front of them. And people want to escape from physical pain, and people want to escape from their government. And I actually save all of the papers that I collect. And so I have hundreds and hundreds and hundreds of people's wishes for escape that I've been holding on to. You know, I think theater is one of the few spaces where we can collectively imagine new worlds together. And I think of theaters as sacred spaces that are so important in our current era, especially. And so holding on to these invocations of people's hopes for what they escape in their own life, it feels like a real honor and something that we share in real time together in a way that feels really powerful.
1: Then, as now, whether it's theater or a magic act, what's stirring is being together in the same room at the same moment, witnessing something unexpected.
4: Wonder is the key, and you only get one crack at wonder as a performer. And I think one of the things that made Houdini so great was that audiences were seeing these things for the first time.
2: Ladies and gentlemen.
1: There's probably just one recording left of Houdini's voice. It was made on Edison wax cylinders in 1914.
2: I take great pleasure in introducing my latest invention, the water tapestry.
1: Houdini was a 20th century performer, a purveyor of magic and wonder. But he carries on. He's given people something to think about, to see themselves in, ever since.
0: He was enacting in some way the liberation of the self, whether it was from the society or from self-imposed drama. There's something tremendous about the idea that you can get away. And Houdini captured that and made it into a dramatic form that anybody could understand.
5: You just heard the first of two Ideas episodes about Harry Houdini, with biographer Adam Begley magician and writer David Benn, and Katie Bender, playwright and performer. Readings were by Brian Danbrook. This episode was produced by Lisa Godfrey.
1: A tip of the Ideas top hat to the many colorful books and documentaries that informed this episode, and to the blog Wild About Harry, the consummate Houdini blog by John Cox.
5: Lisa Ayuso is our web producer. Technical production, Danielle Duval and Emily Chiarvesio. Our senior producer is Nicola Lukšić. Greg Kelly is the executive producer of Ideas. And I'm Nala Ayed.
1: And from 1970, this is The Amazing Randy.
6: 4 minutes went by and the audience by this time was absolutely screaming, save him, let him out. The assistant would rush on stage, would say, get the axes, where are the axes, here are the axes, Houdini is drowning, take the curtain up. People would stand in the audience at this point in hysterics. Suddenly a hand would come out through the slot in the curtain and Houdini would fall off the top of that milk can just as the curtain was being hauled away, come to his feet, begin to take a bow, and go into a collapse. He would collapse to the stage at the very second that the curtain did so, and everything was oblivion from that moment on.
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8: Hi, I'm Jessica Ng. Well, we're coming up to 150 years since the Confederacy of Treaty 6 came together and the treaty itself was signed. Starting in 5 minutes, we'll take you over to Churchill Square, where there have been celebrations and performances happening all day. We'll also tell you about some of the workshops that you can check out for free coming up this week.
9: From CBC News, The World This Hour, I'm Stephanie Skanderas. Newfoundland and Labrador has announced a major energy sharing deal with Quebec. The deal would upgrade and expand the Churchill Falls Generating Station. The federal government says it'll pitch in $10 billion to finance that and other electricity projects. The agreement aims to give Newfoundland and Labrador more control over its resources. Premier Tony Wakeham calls it the largest clean energy investment in North American history.
10: We have taken the hard lessons of the 1969 Churchill Falls disaster and learned from the mistakes made in the old 2024 MOU and replaced them with a new and better deal that will finally put us in control of our own future.
9: The new Churchill Falls power purchase agreements will run for 5 decades, lasting until 2077. With just 2 days to go before new tariffs kick in, Canada's negotiating team sat down with U.S. trade representatives. A source tells CBC News that meeting was the final one at the ministerial level. As Olivia Stefanovic reports, the talks remaining are between the nation's leaders.
11: Frankly, we'll have opportunities over the next 48 hours to discuss in more detail.
12: Prime Minister Mark Carney answering questions for the first time since taking a reduced schedule last week to spend time in Italy, confirming he expects to speak with U.S. President Donald Trump before Wednesday's tariff deadline.
11: Short answer is yes.
12: Carney says talks between the two countries are delicate and intense, adding Canada has a plan for any situation that may arise.
13: Ontario has a choice.
12: Provinces and territories are bracing, with Ontario Premier Doug Ford advocating for data centers to be built at home instead of the U.S.
13: You know, that would be the worst thing we could ever do, let President Trump control our data. That guy would cut us off in about 3 seconds.
12: If no deal is reached before Wednesday, Trump is set to impose a new 50% levy against hundreds of Canadian goods. Olivia Stefanovic, CBC News, Ottawa.
9: Work begins today to take down Tumbler Ridge Secondary School in British Columbia. Officials in BC say the process to remove the building and restore the site to grass should take several weeks. Last February, a mass shooting killed 5 children and 1 education assistant. BC's premier says plans to replace the school at a new location are being worked out as quickly as possible. Details of that replacement have yet to be announced.
14: South Korea says it wants fresh talks with the White House. That's after the U.S. president ordered the War Department to scale back joint military exercises with South Korea. Trump says part of the reason is because of his relationship with North Korea. Chris Reyes reports.
15: President Donald Trump says he's significantly reducing joint military exercises with South Korea. The two countries have been holding the drills annually for decades, part of a deterrence strategy against North Korea. But on social media, Trump said the exercises were too expensive, writing that they're inappropriate and hostile to a country that's been respectful and unthreatening. Trump highlighted his very good relationship with North Korean leader Kim Jong-un. He also hinted that his decision may have been related to South Korea declining to join the Iran war. In response, South Korea issued an official statement approving U.S. and North Korean diplomacy.

0: adding that it will continue its own diplomatic efforts in the Korean Peninsula under close South Korea-U.S. cooperation. The drills started today and are expected to last 10 days. Chris Reyes, CBC News, New York.
1: The EU is deploying firefighters and aircraft to help battle wildfires devastating Belgium. An inferno in the country's east has torn through thousands of hectares of land.
2: C'est la plus grande catastrophe écologique en termes de feux de forêt.
1: A firefighter spokesperson calls it the biggest ecological catastrophe Belgium has ever faced. Nicolas Yernaux attributes the record year of wildfires to successive droughts and climate change. Several towns have been evacuated. And that is The World This Hour. For CBC News, I'm Stephanie Skanderas.
3: Hi, Edmonton. Welcome to Radioactive. It's Monday, August the 17th, and I'm Jessica Ng. There are lots of activities planned in Edmonton this week to mark 150 years since Treaty 6 was signed between First Nations and the Crown. We'll hear about what's planned and how you can take part in some of those festivities. We've sent our Liam Harrop over to Churchill Square to suss things out for us, to learn about the artisans and the performances going on there. We're going to have him show us what's going on over there throughout the first hour of our show today.
4: Hello, it's Liam Harrop here with weather, and I am over in Winston Churchill Square, just like you said, Jessica. A lot happening here, but we'll get to that later. It is 22 degrees, quite sunny and warm here in the square, and it will get to a high of 23 today.
3: Thank you for that, Liam. Janet French is back in our studio with a look at the local news. Hi, Janet.
5: Good afternoon. An Alberta First Nation chief is calling for more respect from the provincial government after its Indigenous Relations Minister missed a major treaty anniversary event. I'll have more on this at the 3:30 news.
3: Thank you for that, Janet. Back to you, Liam, for a look at the roads out there. What's going on?
4: Yes, it's flowing pretty well here in the downtown core, even though there's a lot of construction, as people probably know if you come downtown here on 100th Street. It's pretty busy here in Churchill Square. When I looked at the traffic map just a few minutes ago, a lot of the city is green. It's flowing pretty well, especially over the bridges out of downtown. But there is some news in the traffic world, and that's due to a car on the line. On the LRT Valley Line, and that was on the line at 36A Avenue and 166th Street. So there's no service on the Valley Line between Millwoods and Davies Station, and that's due to the incident near Melbourne Station. I saw on Twitter that there is a bus replacement service that has been set up by the city for those closed stations, and that the Valley Line continues between Davies and 102nd Street.
3: Thank you for that, Liam. 7 minutes now after 3 o'clock, and you're listening to Radioactive here on CBC Radio 1. I'm Jessica Ng. Well, this week marks 150 years since Treaty 6 was signed. Now, to mark the occasion, there are tons of events planned across the territory, as well as right here in Edmonton. And Liam is joining us from just across the street to our studio, where there's live performances, there's crafts going on. Liam, how's it going over there?
4: Hi, it's good. It's really busy. It's great to see that there's so much happening in Churchill Street, in Churchill Square. As mentioned, it's the 150 years since Treaty 6 was signed. I'm here, I'm right next to the food trucks, of course, so there's a big selection here. There's a long line of people wanting to get Indigenous cuisine, maybe the Bannock burgers. They smell amazing. On the other side of the square, there's a lot of performances going on. I was there for the fancy dancing, and there was a lot of participation in the crowd. There's a lot of people clapping, hollowing. There was a lot of foot tapping from people watching. And I am here with someone that helped put this on, Angel Houle, the Municipal Affairs Coordinator with the Confederacy of Treaty Number 6. Hello.
6: Hi. Thank you for having me. Like you said, it's been an incredible day. We have a lot of people that have filled up this square. It feels so lively. I remember coming here as a teenager and seeing things like this, and now to be a part of it and actually being able to plan something so cool and something so meaningful. Like you said, it's been 150 years of the making of Treaty 6. It's a very monumental and significant time for us. We had a great opening ceremony with the mayor and council, and that was opened with ceremony. We had pipe ceremony here. It's been so great. The entertainment has been incredible. We still have a lot more this evening. We have, I believe, Sterling John. We have Lakota Tatusis, Stephanie Harp, Amanda Grendon. I don't want to mess that up. Sorry. Love. And then we also have Tia Wood at 6 p.m. So we hope that people can make it out, have a bite to eat, enjoy family. We got a lot happening for kids as well. So come on out.
4: I know this has been a big day for you. I know when I called you at 7 o'clock this morning, I could hear that you were so busy. There were so many people asking you questions, and I had just like scraped myself out of bed. How is it to sort of see all this hard work come to be?
6: It's been amazing. We have a really, really good team. Our team at Confederacy is amazing. It's all hands on deck. Everyone's been pulled together. We have all of our strengths and skills and minds. We also have great event planners, and just all our teams around us have been amazing.
4: And tell me a little bit about the significance of 150 years of this anniversary.
6: Especially at a time like this, a time that we are within Alberta, it's very significant to let people know that we're still here and we're all in treaty together. We are all treaty people. We recognize that, and we want that relationship to just be to be mended and to work together and to be one. We're really on shared treaty land together.
4: Because, I mean, this treaty would have impacted all aspects of life. Is there anything more that you can kind of explain there that maybe people who are listening might not know?
6: Sorry, ask that again.
4: I just know from just looking up a little bit and a little bit of research, I know that Treaty 6 has impacted all aspects of society for different First Nations. What are some things that maybe some people who are listening might not know, and kind of the importance of the treaty and how it's impacted all different types of life?
6: Things that people might not know is that we also have adhesions that were signed next year. So with Treaty Number 6 happening this year, we do have a number of First Nation communities that have signed next year. So we have years full of celebration and to bring people together and for the teachings to be able to be carried out. So it's a great time to come out and learn.
4: And you touched on this already, but tell me a little bit more about the events that are planned for the rest of the week.
6: Yes. So we have a number of different activation sites throughout the city of Edmonton and region. We have Horlock Park, Indigenous Edmonton Park. We also have Borden Park, and there's a lot that is happening within these locations that are about teaching treaty. They're on the land-based training. We're going to have PowerPoints and things like that set up that our staff will be at. Ron Lehman, he's great at being able to talk about treaty. It's called Treaty 101. We hope people can make it out, learn, and just, you know, be there with us. Celebrate.
4: And on a personal note, why is today important to you?
6: It's important to teach my children that treaty is still here. We're still treaty people. We are here. We'll be here forever. And I want them to really embrace that they are treaty women.
4: Is there anything that you're particularly looking forward to seeing or attending?
6: For all of the events. And also, I want to mention that we do have Fort Edmonton Park. We have a great day of celebration and reenactments happening on Wednesday. And then we end off our week's worth of celebrations at with a powwow at Enoch Arbor. So we start with celebration. We're going to end with celebration. We hope that you're there. We also want to let people know that at 10 o'clock at the powwow, we're doing a little pause to do a drone show. It's going to be a great teaching in the sky about treaty. And so we hope that you can make it up for that.
4: And if people are looking for a schedule or kind of a little bit more information of where to go and how to take part, where should they go?
6: They should go to our Facebook page, Confederacy of Treaty Number 6 First Nations. All of our socials, all of our posters are on the socials. You can register. You can get access to any activation sites if you're just looking for information on what's happening.
4: Well, I think we'll leave it there, Angel. Thank you so much.
6: Thank you.
4: That was Angel Howell, the Municipal Affairs Coordinator with the Confederacy of Treaty Number 6.
3: Thank you for that, Liam.
6: That's good.
3: Now, Angel did mention that one of the performances today marking the 150th anniversary of the signing of Treaty 6 is Sterling John, an Ojibwe artist coming from Saugeen First Nation Reserve in Ontario. He's got a country sound, though, that is kind of a perfect fit for us here in Treaty 6. He lives just outside of Edmonton and uses his work to support and work with Indigenous youth across the country. Take a listen. This is his track, I'm Not Slowing Down.

0: Sterling John, who's clearly not slowing down. He's performing this afternoon at around 4:30 in Churchill Square as part of the commemoration of the signing of Treaty 6. And all week long, there are workshops and activities across the city that you can engage with. There's baby moccasin making, moose hide stretching, so many different things that you can do. And of course, all day today, there are events happening at City Hall and Churchill Square. Tuesday and Wednesday, you can register for cultural teachings across the Edmonton area. And that's what I was just talking about. There's also drumming, a land skills challenge, very cool stuff. Treaty6.org is where you should go to find out more information and sign up for those events. Let's take a look at the roads. Liam, over to you.
1: Hi, Jessica. I'm over here in Churchill Square, so there's a lot going on, so you can hear that there's a good time happening behind me. But traffic is flowing pretty well around the city. If you're trying to come downtown, if you're hearing about the events happening here in Churchill Square, the road on 100th Street looks pretty well for you to get here, or you can take the LRT. Unless, due to some news, there was a car on the line that is impeding some train service, so there's no Valley Line service between Millwoods and Davie Station. There is a bus replacement service to connect those two stations, and the Valley Line continues between Davies and 102nd Street.
0: Thank you for the update, Liam.
1: You're welcome.
0: Hallie Cottenham joins us now with today's business news. Hi, Hallie.
2: Hi, Jessica.
0: So first, we got some important info today about Canada's inflation rate.
2: Yeah, it was up 3% in July, up from 2.8% the month before. The main culprit, gas prices, which surged just in time for your summer road trips. Stats Canada saying renewed hostilities in the Middle East, though, were to blame. Today's announcement is slightly higher than the 2.9% most economists had been predicting. And even if you don't line up at the pumps, you're going to feel this increase because the cost of food went up by 3.1% in July on a year-over-year basis. That's actually better than the 3.9% hike in June. Price hikes slowed for fresh veggies and chicken, but fresh fruits, including berries and melons, shot up by more than 6%. So why does this matter? Well, today's inflation figures are the last to be reported before the Bank of Canada makes its next interest rate call on September 2nd. It's held steady at 2.25 for six straight decisions, Jessica.
0: And wildfires are hitting BC tourism pretty hard. Other businesses, though, are kind of seeing an uptick. So what's going on?
2: Yeah, tourists are canceling plans where the fires and smoke are heaviest. As of today in BC, 128 active wildfires, including 10 brand new ones in the past 24 hours, with hotter temperatures expected this week. But in the Okanagan, some tour operators and wineries say people are staying away in droves. Even places that are hours away from

0: the fires are affected because people are looking at their social media posts and they're being scared off. Also, of course, BC's province-wide state of emergency. So some places that are further away, for example, Squamish and Harrison Hot Springs, they're getting more of the tourists than they normally would because folks that normally would go to the Okanagan are staying away. So there you have it. Meanwhile, there's another side of this coin. Canadian Super Scooper water bombers called Canadairs in huge demand. These are these iconic red and yellow planes that swoop down and grab up more than 6,000 liters of water at a time. The manufacturer, De Havilland, has orders for 38 planes from across Europe and Canada. The Calgary-based production was only revived in 2022, and the first two aircraft are only expected in 2028. So the company is considering a second production line, which at its peak would allow it to ship up to 20 water bombers a year.
1: Yeah, because it sounds like they're getting pretty busy.
0: Mm-hmm.
1: Okay, next I hear Christopher Nolan's The Odyssey is single-handedly reviving IMAX technology. So what do we know?
0: Well, the epic blockbuster was shot on IMAX 70mm film. This is the first feature film ever to be entirely shot with IMAX cameras. But it turns out there are only 9 theaters in Canada that can project it in that sort of old-timey big reel format. Luckily, Edmonton is one of them. So yay, you guys win. There are, of course, many more IMAX digital screens. But as far as those theaters that can handle the enormous reels, only 9 in the country. So it's cost prohibitive to build those standalone IMAX screens like in the old days where you could see it at a science center or museum. So IMAX has partnered with AMC and Cineplex to host them inside their multiplexes. And yes, the Odyssey racked up the biggest IMAX opening weekend in the company's history. The CEO of IMAX says that the Odyssey will be, quote, transformational for the company. Its stock price set a record on Friday, riding a high as big as a Trojan horse, Jessica, with more than double the share price than it was a year ago.
1: Wow. Okay. Finally, a story that starts with sewage and ends in bars of gold. You're going to have to fill in the blanks.
0: Okay. So some workers were renovating a property. They were putting in updated sewage at a place in Flanders, Belgium. They were converting this old brewery into a homeless shelter. The crew was punching through an old cellar wall and they stumbled across a stash of gold. Gold dating back to the Victorian era. Gold ingots, or these small bars, and gold coins worth almost $15 million Canadian. To their credit, they called up the cops who took possession of the gold for safekeeping. But now the question is, who owns the gold? Under Belgian law, the rightful owner of the gold has 5 years to claim it. 5 years. The descendants of the family known to have lived on the property could be entitled to it, but if no one comes forward, civil law states that the hidden treasure be divided between the finder, in other words, the construction guys, and the property's owner, as long as the stash of gold is not linked to any kind of crime. So the local charity that owns the would-be homeless shelter points out that that kind of money, that kind of treasure, could help support their work. But the building crew laying the sewage pipes hopes it's a case of finders, keepers, Jessica.
1: Well, that is wild stuff. Hallie, thank you for all these updates.
0: Thank you.
1: That's Hallie Cottenham at our CBC Business Desk. John Zazula joins us in the studio for a look at what the video team is working on. John, I can't get my mind off of this sewage story, though. We used to, there was a chapter of our lives where we were in Flanders, Belgium, right?
2: Maybe, yeah.
1: Yeah, to be able to claim all of that gold and everything.
2: I don't think I ever owned anything there, though.
1: Oh, my gosh. It sounds like it's straight out of a movie. What are you guys working on today, by the way?
2: Today we have a really beautiful video about a group that takes people with special physical needs kayaking. So the video was shot and edited by our Radio Canada colleague, Geneviève Tardif, and is well worth the watch. So there's beautiful scenic drone shots, as well as some lovely camera work that she took on the water. So if you want to check it out, you can see it right now on our cbc.ca website, CBC Alberta YouTube page. And if you want to wait till tomorrow morning, it'll be on the CBC News Edmonton free streaming channel.
1: That's awesome. I'll check that out. Thanks for this, John.
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1: 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Now, one local performer taking the stage today is Amanda Gendron. The artist is Dene and a member of Cold Lake First Nations, but was born and raised in the Edmonton area. And music's been a part of her life for as long as she could remember. And now she's working on her first EP. Here's a track called Physical.
3: Some about it hurts. Tried to put it all into words.

0: Dene artist Amanda Gendron with her track called Physical. You can see her performing live physically in front of you at Churchill Square around 4 o'clock today as part of the Treaty 6 commemoration celebration. The event is free and open to all. Let's go over to Churchill Square where our Liam Harrop is there. Liam, how are the roads looking at this hour?
1: Traffic is still flowing pretty well, Jessica. It is starting to pick up a little bit as we're nearing the end of the day and people are starting to head home. But looking at the bridges in and out of downtown, Google Maps still has them green. There is still that little bit of update with the Valley Line. There is no service between Millwoods and Davies right now, and that was due to a car on the line at 36A Avenue and 66th Street. I saw on X that a bus replacement service has been set up by the city for those closed stations. And the incident was right near Millbourne Station. And the Valley Line continues to be in operation between Davies and 102nd Street.
0: And weather-wise, it's pretty nice outside.
1: It is actually pretty warm. I'm sitting right beside the city fountain, which has a lot of kids in it playing. And I'm kind of jealous because they look a lot colder than I am. And I'm not used to it being any bit warm this summer. But the weather, it is currently 22 degrees. The weather network says we're supposed to get to a high of 23. So we might still get that single degree going upwards. And then tonight, a few clouds and a low of plus 11. And then the rest of the week looks like it might finally be summer. Tomorrow, high of 26. Sunny Wednesday, high of 26, sunny, and those type of temperatures throughout the rest of the week.
0: Thank you for that, Liam. We're finally getting some real summer weather.
1: Woohoo!
0: That is our Liam Harrop enjoying that weather over in Churchill Square, where there are a lot of different events happening for Treaty 6 commemoration. There are little wooden ornaments of all the different First Nations within the Treaty 6 Confederacy, and you can actually color some of those. You can make different beaded ornaments and beaded keychains. So a lot of fun, a lot of really cool free stuff. So I would definitely check that out. Plus, Tia Wood, who is from Saddle Lake Cree Nation, is going to be performing there at 6 o'clock. If you didn't get to Folk Fest, this is a chance to get to see her for free. It's going to be awesome. Right now, though, it's 3:30. Here's Janet French with your CBC Edmonton News.
2: Good afternoon. The anniversary of the signing of Treaty 6 was commemorated at City Hall today. The event marks 150 years since the agreement between First Nations and the Crown was first established. Grand Chief of the Confederacy of Treaty 6 First Nations, Joey Peat, spoke at the event's opening ceremony. He says that despite events like this, the Confederacy is still waiting for a meeting with the province to discuss reconciliation.
3: Many times we've asked to sit with them and we still haven't been able to sit with them, but they keep saying that, you know, we work with them, we meet with them, but we're still waiting.
2: The Provincial Minister of Indigenous Relations was absent from the event. A spokesperson for Minister Rajan Sawhney says she is away, but remains in contact with Indigenous leaders. Commemoration activities are expected to continue throughout this week. Higher gasoline prices and insurance premiums are a major driver behind Alberta's higher inflation rate. Statistics Canada reports national inflation was at 3% in July, while Alberta's inflation rate rose to 4.2%, the highest it's been since February of 2024. Service Credit Union Chief Economist Charles St. Arnaud says auto insurance premiums are up 29% year over year.
4: Gasoline prices in Alberta are up about 28% compared to last year, so that has been pushing inflation higher. But what really explains why inflation in Alberta is so high is car insurance premiums. So if you were to not to have those big increase in premiums, you would be at 3.1%. Very close to where the national average is.
2: St. Arnaud says Alberta saw the largest month-over-month inflation increase of any province in Canada. A rolled semi-truck partially blocked Fort McMurray's only road to another major urban centers earlier this morning. Traffic is back to normal, but the region's mayor says the incident shows the importance of having a second road out of the city. Vince McDermott has more.
5: A flipped semi-truck on Highway 63 nearly blocked traffic leaving Fort McMurray for more than 5 hours earlier today. Police say no one was injured and traffic returned to normal after 1 p.m. but Highway 63 is the only road in and out of Fort McMurray. Mayor Sandy Bowman says the incident shows the importance of having a secondary route. In a statement, Bowman said a secondary route would improve public safety and make economic sense. An expansion of Highway 686 is in the development stage. The 218-kilometer project will connect Fort McMurray to the Grand Prairie region. The Alberta government says the project is a priority. Vince McDermott, CBC News, Fort McMurray.
2: The Calgary Raiders are hosting the Minto Cup this week at the Max Bell Arena. The Minto Cup is Canada's men's junior box lacrosse championship. Two of the four teams competing are from Calgary. Raiders midfielder Carson Mann says there are advantages to playing at home.
6: I wouldn't even say there's added pressure. I think there's a benefit to being at home. You get to sleep in your own bed. You get home-cooked meals. And then, thankfully for us, our trainer has a clinic, so we get to go to her recovery room and use all her tools and stuff.
2: The Minto Cup is 89 years old, but no Alberta team has ever won it. And finally, a Calgary nonprofit that helps feed thousands of students every day says it is gearing up for another busy school year. Brown Bagging for Calgary's Kids launched its Back to School Year campaign today. The CBC's Colleen Underwood reports.
7: Dozens of volunteers make sandwiches, cut up fruit, and put it all together to be delivered by yet another volunteer. During summer, these lunches make their way to different camps. But starting at the end of August, they'll be going to 290 different schools, including the one that volunteer Patricia Ross works at. She started here this summer.
8: I know how much work goes into all this. So no waste. Everything's going to be used. Sent home with families if it's not taken during that day, which most of it is.
7: The organization serves 8,000 kids every day from kindergarten to grade 12. Executive Director Bethany Ross says they have nearly maxed out their capacity at their current location in the Beltline and plan to move to a bigger space in the southeast this fall.
9: We know that there are so many more kids in need of lunches that moving to a bigger space made a lot of sense to allow us to increase capacity, and this was the right time.
7: Ross says the move will allow them to double or even triple their capacity, so they're seeking more donations and volunteers to help meet the need. Colleen Underwood, CBC News, Calgary.
2: Now turning to the weather, a mix of sun and cloud today in Edmonton, a high of 23 degrees. It could feel like 26 with the Humidex, and the UV index will be 5 or moderate. There's a few clouds tonight with a forecasted low of 11 degrees. And tomorrow we're looking at a mainly sunny day with a high of 26, and that could feel like 28 with the humidity. UV index 6 or high, and a low of 13 tomorrow night. Right now in Edmonton, it is 22 degrees, but it could feel like 24 with the humidity.
0: Janet, thank you for this.
2: You're welcome.
0: Over to our Liam Harrop, who's in Churchill Square, for a look at our afternoon traffic. Hey, Liam.
1: Hello, Jessica. Well, foot traffic in the square, it's getting pretty busy. It's nice to see the square so jostling and full of life. The roads around here are pretty quiet, so if you are hearing this and thinking of coming by, now is your chance. There'll be events for a few more hours left. Elsewhere in the city, traffic is still flowing pretty well. It is picking up a little bit if you're thinking of heading home or going somewhere out for a bite to eat. There is still that little bit of drama on the Valley Line. That's due to a car that was on the line. So there's no Valley Line service between Millwoods and Davie Station. That was due to the incident near Melbourne Station. And the city has set up a bus replacement service for those closed stations. And the Valley Line continues between Davies and 102nd Street.
0: Thank you for this, Liam.
1: You're welcome.
0: And now the whole reason why Liam is over there is because there are so many different things happening for the commemoration of Treaty 6. It's been 150 years since Treaty 6 was actually signed between First Nations and the Crown. And at Churchill Square, there are people milling in and about, celebrating the big day. And of course, there's lots of vendors there. So Liam, who exactly are you with?
1: Hi, Jessica. Yes, as you mentioned, there's a lot of vendors here. So there's plenty of options for you to purchase something. I'm with one of them right now, Kelsey Olson. Hello, Kelsey.
10: Hi.
1: So tell me about your business here.
10: So my business is called Mischief Makers, and it is a collection of Métis women, and we all sell together. I run all the markets, and Métis women from across Alberta send in their beadwork or other items, and yeah, bring it to market.
1: And you're pretty new, you were just telling me.
10: Yeah, so I've been doing this full-time for about 2 months, and before, while I was working full-time, it's been about a year.
1: And how is it going? Because, I mean, 2 months, that's early stages.
10: Oh, it's pretty good. I can't complain. It's exciting seeing that instant, you know, gratification of people enjoying my art and getting to be out here and socialize. Yeah, it's great.
1: And tell me a little bit about your art, because I was looking at your earrings and they had something pretty special on them.
10: Yeah, I love doing the caribou hair tufting. I also like to do fish scale art. I don't have any here, but I love doing that. And yeah, I learned how to do that from a girl named Grace Ann Grant, and she is excellent. And yeah, I'm quite passionate about it.
1: Tell me more about caribou tufting.
10: So that, it usually you bead around it, or you can just do it on the felt, and then you use the hairs and you use sinew to pull it tight, and then you trim it into like a perfect little petal shape. Yeah.
1: It sounds like it's pretty time consuming.
10: Yeah, the pair that was mentioned of earrings took me about 7 hours.
1: 7 hours for an earring. Oh, wow.
10: Yeah, it took a long time, but like I said, it makes me feel happy seeing other people appreciate all the time that I put into it.
1: And tell me a little bit about what else you have for sale here. Right now, we're right against some pictures and postcards.
10: Yeah, so I also do digital art and graphic design. So right now I just am doing things on my iPad. I have a lot of like bison and like boreal forest inspired things like berries, the animals. I also paint and I do commissions for that as well. And I also teach painting classes.
1: What made you want to start a women's collective?
10: It started, this is the honest answer, I had a really bad interest loan on my car, so I needed some extra money, and the girls that I was working with at my previous job, they felt the same way, and so we all banded together, and it turned into this, and now it's grown from other people that, around the province, so people in Red Deer, Slave Lake, Calgary, Lac St. Anne, yeah, it's just nice to support each other.
1: And whereabouts have you traveled from today?
10: I'm actually in Edmonton, but I grew up in Slave Lake and Treaty 8 territory.
1: And why was this important for you to take part in this event?
10: It's always nice to go to local events, especially where I am living. I like to see the people that I, obviously that I know in community that I've met at my previous job. I also like networking, and I don't know, just being close to home is nice, and I feel really grateful to for Treaty 6 inviting me, and Jennifer, who is helping run this event, she gave me a call, and yeah, I just feel grateful to be here and connections.
1: One last thing before I let you go. If people are listening to this and want to find out a little bit more about your business and your designs, where can they go?
10: You can email me or find me on Instagram at Mischief Makers. Sounds like mischief, but it is Mischief. That's another word for Métis.
1: Thank you so much, Kelsey.
10: Thank you.
1: That was Kelsey Olson, one of the vendors here. And you can probably hear in the background, some music has started. So it's starting to get pretty exciting over here in the square.
0: Should be a lot of fun. Thank you for this, Liam.
1: Thank you.
0: And the headliner, by the way, for today's Treaty 6 anniversary commemoration at Churchill Square is Northern Alberta's Tia Wood. She's Cree and Salish. She's an amazing singer-songwriter who was actually initially from Saddle Lake Cree Nation and just 27 years old. But she's already built a huge following online. She's earned a Juno nomination for her EP, Pretty Red Bird. And she recently performed at this year's Edmonton Folk Fest and is going to take the stage over Churchill Square at 6 o'clock. You can check that out for free. Here she is with her breakout hit, Dirt Roads.

0: Satellite Cree Nation's Tia Wood with Dirt Roads. She's the headliner for today's Treaty 6 commemoration at Churchill Square, and that event is free, open to everyone. There are also lots of different events happening throughout the afternoon, so you should definitely check it out if you can. Lovely weather outside to do that too. 3:45, and this is Radioactive here on CBC Radio 1. I'm Jessica Ng. The summer months bring many of us closer to nature and, in some cases, perhaps a little too close to wild animals. This weekend, CBC's cross-country checkup asked callers, have you ever had a close encounter with wildlife and what's your story? Hear what some callers shared with guest host Jason D'Souza.
1: I was up the Dempster Highway. I was about 23 years old. I was left overnight to take care of the equipment, me and my dog. The crew I was working with left me a sawed-off 12-gauge. Around 2 o'clock in the morning, I woke up, and it was a wolf. And I remember clearly thinking, oh, man, I don't know if I can kill this wolf, and should I even kill the wolf? So I laid there in my sleeping bag, and I took one slug, and I just shot into the air. And the wolf kept eating the dog food. Then I loaded the gun. I only had two slugs left. I held the gun up, and then the wolf brought its head out of the dog food and looked at me.
2: Oh, wow.
1: So what I did was it backed up, and I just shot above its head. And then it backed up and left, and I watched it cross the river.
3: One time I was hiking up the trail to check our water line that came out of the stream in the mountains, and I had my 2-year-old daughter Ariana on my back, and I was walking along looking at the trail, and Ariana said, "Ba, Daddy, ba," and here was this bear coming down the trail, and Ariana leaned over again because she was on my back, and she said, "Ba, Daddy, ba," and the bear looked and realized that I had my cub with me. Look off.
4: So last year about fall, we usually get a lot of wildlife on our property. The dogs in the house were going crazy, and it was very bizarre. I went outside, and I don't see very well at night. And by the time my flashlight saw her, she was right in my face, a large moose. My larger dog, he's a German King Shepherd, he decided to protect me and go out there and bark at her and tried to make her leave, but she started to stomp and tried to hurt him. And I tried to protect him. And when she started kicking, I tried to run, and she stomped me right in the ankle.
2: Oof.
4: And took me down to the ground. And I could still hear her stomping while I was on the ground. And she kicked our barn and kept kicking our barn, and I had to crawl into the house because we thought my ankle was broken. I've never been kicked by a moose in my own backyard, and it was a little scary.
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5: 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I'm back in studio.
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5: Thank you. Traffic is still flowing pretty well around the city. Lots of green on our map. There are a couple of slowdowns that I'm noticing on 111th Street, right around the Anthony Henday. Looks like there's just a lot of traffic on the road there that's slowing traffic down in either directions. If you notice something else that I should be mentioning here, you can let me know at 587-336-2929 or #740.
0: 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Well, the latest Anne Hathaway movie is a bit of a throwback to the Jurassic Park era.
6: Hi, Jessica.
0: So tell us more about The End of Oak Street.
6: Well, look, I mean, you kind of got to it there. Like, this is about a family whose entire street is sent back in time to the Jurassic era. So the movie, you know, it kicks off in the early 80s. So you'll see boys wearing hiked up shorts, neighbors having like street parties with sack races.
0: Mm-hmm.
6: Ewan McGregor, Anne Hathaway, they're playing the parents to two young teens. And the action kicks off when these mysterious glowing lights appear and send everyone back in time. And, you know, so the family slowly but surely realizes that their Oak Street neighbors are being picked off by dinosaurs. And so the movie becomes like this, you know, this throwback survival thriller and the kind of summer movie that, you know, we used to get many, many years ago.
0: The throwback vibe, are you here for it?
6: I'm here for it. I mean, you know, the thing is, the funny thing about the throwback vibe is that it is so predictable when you consider who the filmmakers are involved in this movie. Because, you know, the movie, it's produced by J.J. Abrams, mm-hmm. right? Who made the, you know, like he kind of made nostalgia for the 80s and early 90s, like his signature move. You know, you think of, you know, when you watch Mission Impossible 3 or the Star Trek reboot or even Star Wars The Force Awakens, think about how much he loves using lens flares, that popular 80s, 90s aesthetic. You watch his movie Super 8, which was a very, like, you know, preening love letter to movies like E.T. and Goonies and the kind of Amblin entertainments of Steven Spielberg. And then there's this other, the director of this movie, David Robert Mitchell, he broke out over a decade ago with this really fun horror movie called It Follows, which also distinguished itself with this really aggressively, like with aggressively emulating the 80s slasher movies, right? Specifically like the John Carpenter aesthetic from Halloween. So these guys, you know, they go hard when it comes to like wearing their nostalgia on their sleeves as much as the Duffer brothers do with like that first season of Stranger Things. And certainly, you know, it feels like, you know, that's been for the past decade or so, there has been this kind of generation that has grown up on these 80s movies and are really doing everything they can to bring those movies back.
0: So with that in mind, do you think the creators of The End of Oak Street pull it off?
6: Well, I mean, I think there's an aspect of like that nostalgia threatening to become what the movie is about, you know, more so than like, let's say, the family story at the movie center, because we are like, you know, it is a movie that takes its time to adore the 80s sounds and aesthetics and the many split diopter shots. And, you know, when you look at even like the storytelling and the characters, like there's a Goonies style camaraderie and tension among the neighborhood kids. Mm-hmm. The parents are on the cusp of divorce, as you've seen in every Spielberg movie. The adventure elements is borrowing from Close Encounters and Back to the Future and Poltergeist and of course Jurassic Park. So there's an aspect of it where like the movie threatens to be mostly like cosplay, right? Cosplaying like an 80s movie. So it's a fine line, you know, between like using nostalgia to prop up your story versus telling a story that's drowning in nostalgia. And I think End of Oak Street, it's riding that line. It's constantly on the edge of stepping over that line, but it mostly makes it through.
0: Overall, does it work?
6: I had fun with it, you know, like I think, well, first of all, just getting to see Anne Hathaway sprinting down a road, shotgun in hand, being chased by raptors or T-Rexes, like that's all you need in a movie, right? Like, I mean, I think that certainly helps overcome whatever flaws. The fact that the dino fun in this movie is actually, the dino action is actually a lot of fun. You know, probably the best dino action since Spielberg himself had his hands on the Jurassic Park movies in the 90s. And really, like, the movie does, I think, succeed because of Anne Hathaway, because, like, she is just acting circles around everyone here. Like, she's doing the drama, playing the emotionally torn wife who wants an escape from what her marriage has become, but is also trying to hold on tight to her family. She's landing the funny moments. She's landing the emotional moments. She's the action star. And you look, like, there's so many performances in this movie where, like, you feel like the cast is like doing what the movie does, where they're trying to emulate that 80s style of acting. Mm-hmm. Whereas Anne Hathaway, she's the only one who can inhabit that style and make it convincing and absorbing and captivating. She makes this movie like so worthwhile.
0: Anne Hathaway is having a year.
6: Mm-hmm. What, 5 movies this year, right? This is the 4th out of 5 movies. I love it. I'm here for that. Because, I mean, if we're looking at these movies, it's also look at how different they are, because like the first one was an art house movie called Mother Mary, where she's playing the psychologically tormented pop star. Mm-hmm. The next two were like the biggest blockbusters of the year, Devil Wears Prada 2 and The Odyssey, where she's playing Queen Penelope. Right now she's got End of Oak Street. And then in the fall, she's got Verity, which is the latest Colleen Hoover adaptation, like a psychological thriller from Colleen Hoover. So 5 very different movies spanning all sorts of genres and styles and showing off her range, right? Showing off the fact that Anne Hathaway pretty much rules, which for some reason, some people kind of, you know, I can't believe it was actually in question at a certain point. Because Jessica, do you remember when people were hating on Anne Hathaway? Like, were you here for that? Like,
0: in some ways, but I mean, there's always been a love for her that we've had culturally.
6: Well, yeah, I mean, but that's the thing. It's like, I don't know why. I mean, it was because of the hate that I think followed her. It really began around 2012 when she was about to win an Oscar for Les Miserables, right?
0: Oh,
6: and everyone found
0: right.
6: her. It was like people thought she was so eager and bubbly and annoying in that way, and the internet just kind of dogpiled her. And there's been that kind of that lingered, right? like there's been the same. Meanwhile, there's like you said, there's always been love for her. Like there are, I think, ride or dies, like who like, you know, like me, I've adored her ever since Rachel Getting Married, right? Like that performance where she plays this girl out of rehab, that's what won me over. That's still one of my favorite movies of the past 25 years. And I think ever since that performance, I've been clocking like, oh my God, like whether she's in a dud or a banger, every performance she gives is not just brilliant, but it's usually the best thing about a movie. And it's often an elevating movie. And I love that she's having this sort of victory lap year. Like she has this victory lap year where like everyone's finally kind of coming around, recognizing and celebrating how brilliant Anne Hathaway is. I love that this victory lap year is happening 25 years after she made her big screen debut in The Princess Diaries.
0: See, right? That's what I think of.
6: Yeah, that's where your love for her mm-hmm. comes from. That's Princess of Genovia. You know what I love about that? So that is, it was 25 years ago, right? From 25 years ago this July. What I love about that movie is that that's the movie where Julie Andrews plays a queen training Anne Hathaway to assume the throne, which I think is so fitting because Anne Hathaway does feel like an heir to Julie Andrews because she does have that same kind of precise, disciplined acting style, but also the big musical talent and showmanship, right? Mm-hmm. She has that range. And also, like, you know, her next breakout 5 years later was Devil Wears Prada, where she's going toe-to-toe with Meryl Streep. I think that's also fitting because if you look right now, I feel like Anne Hathaway is our modern-day answer to Meryl Streep.
0: From princess to queen. Look at that, Rad.
6: Exactly.
0: Thank you for this.
6: Thanks for having me.
0: Rad Simon Pillay is our pop culture columnist. 5 minutes now to 4 o'clock, and you're listening to Radioactive here on CBC Radio 1. Now, the Edmonton International Fringe Festival is on now, and there's more than 200 theater productions at venues across the city. We're here, though, to help you pick out your next show. Here's a 30-second pitch from one of the festival artists.
2: Robert Payne in Edmonton here. Come check out my show at The Fringe called Single, Not Ready to Mingle. Because I'm a guy who's an engineer who is single, and I am not ready to mingle. So how do I find love? You can't. The joke is right there. Come check out my show, Single, Not Ready to Mingle, a comedy show at Edmonton Fringe at the faculty. Cheers.
0: That sounds like a fun show.
5: Mm-hmm. Yeah, no, he sounds interesting.
0: You got a chance to check out Fringe this weekend. What was it like?
5: It was really good. I hadn't, I went there for Live Hits on Friday, which was mm-hmm. lots of fun, but I hadn't attended a show for a couple years. And they are so much fun. It's cool to see so much creativity that we mm-hmm. have here in the city and elsewhere. And you go to shows and you sit there and you're like, oh my God, how would you ever think of this? I don't have the capacity to even come close to create anything like this.
0: Cool. So did you see two shows over the weekend? One show?
5: I did see two shows because I went for one, mm-hmm. Ashauna Key, mm-hmm. Which was amazing. It was so, so good. I actually cried and I don't cry easily in a show. And I was like, oh, nobody look at me. So it was amazing. And they do have a show every single day, more or less mm-hmm. throughout Fringe. And it was shorter. It was only 45 minutes. So we were like, oh, let's go for something else. And then we went to another one, which was How to Succeed in the Theater Business. So it was kind of a play on what is it like to apply for a part in a show and what you okay. need to do to get the job and what you don't need to get to get the job. And it was all people that graduated from McEwen.
0: Cool.
5: Which was pretty cool.
0: Very different productions.
5: So different. Like one was a cabaret and the other one was a drama.
0: I love that. Okay, well, you can go to fringetheater.ca if you want to check out tickets for those or any of the over 200 indoor productions that are happening for Fringe. In the meantime, what are the roads looking like, Liam?
5: Yeah, it's starting to get a little bit busier around Edmonton. Most of the traffic drama is in the deep south. So there's a backup on Rabbit Hill Road, southbound near Ellerslie Road. Sticking with the Ellerslie Road theme, there's also a lot of traffic and backing up at the intersection with Heritage Valley and Ellerslie Road, about an 8-minute delay there. And then on 111th Street, northbound around the Anthony Henday, Google Maps is showing about a 15-minute delay for the northbound traffic.
0: Thank you for that. Janet, what's coming up in the local news?
7: Inflation is up in Canada, and it rose even higher last month in Alberta, and I will explain why at 4:30.
0: Thank you for that. Okay, we need some explanation when it comes to this weather, because it feels like it's suddenly summer as of this weekend.
5: I know. I was just outside in the square, and I was like, oh my God, where are my sunglasses? Where's my baseball cap? There's too much sunshine. So it's sunny in the downtown here. It's currently 22 degrees. It will go down to 12 tonight with a few clouds, and the rest of the week looks really, really good. All mid to high 20s. It'll get up to a high of 25 and sunshine and lollipops on Friday. So looks like summer's here, Jessica.
0: I love that. We have to bring our own lollipops?
5: Sadly, probably.
0: Ugh. Well, we talked about Fringe, and I'm sure people going to Fringe appreciate all this lovely weather. On the other side of the national news, we're going to talk about a play that is all about learning to find your own voice and your identity and loving yourself. We'll get a preview of White as Snow coming up on Radioactive.

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5: Sindhu V didn't start out in comedy. She was an investment banker and a stay-at-home mom before finding her voice on stage. Now, she's one of the most sought-after comics working today. She'll be here to talk about grief, family, and why humor matters now more than ever.
6: From CBC News, The World This Hour, I'm Stephanie Skanderas. Newfoundland and Labrador has announced a new energy-sharing deal with Quebec worth billions of dollars. The binding agreement improves on the 2024 Churchill Falls Memorandum of Understanding. Daryl Roberts has more.
7: The biggest clean energy initiative in North American history.
8: Prime Minister Mark Carney calls it a historic announcement. A new deal to replace the 1969 Churchill Falls contract between Newfoundland and Labrador and Quebec, now getting financing from Ottawa, worth $10 billion. The deal itself is worth nearly $70 billion. It promises to triple the generating capacity at Churchill Falls and includes a new hydroelectric plant, Gull Island.
9: We have achieved a rare win-win-win.
8: Newfoundland and Labrador Premier Tony Wakeham says the new deal will provide more power and more money for his province. Quebec Premier Christine Fréchette says access to more power will boost her province's economy.
10: Together, we are choosing to build the future of Quebec and Newfoundland and Labrador.
8: The deal isn't done yet. Officials are targeting the end of this year, but the outcome of the Quebec provincial election could throw a wrench in the process. Daryl Roberts, CBC News, St. John's.
6: Prime Minister Mark Carney says he expects to speak with U.S. President Donald Trump before Wednesday's deadline. That's when 50% tariffs on many goods are set to kick in. One of the groups bracing for impact is Canada's beekeepers. They warn their industry and the crops that depend on it are at risk. Karen Pauls reports.
11: The Canadian Beekeepers Federation sent a letter to Ottawa last week asking for emergency financial support, stronger protection against imported and adulterated honey, and, says second-generation beekeeper Peter Arum,
12: find an exemption for this honey tariff because that alone will be devastating to the industry.
11: About 80% of Canadian honey comes from the prairies, and now is when beekeepers are harvesting it. About 60% of their exports go to the U.S. Canada's largest honey packer has already canceled producer contracts because its American sales have disappeared.
12: If you cannot sell that honey, then there is no money to pay for the inputs that we need for wintering, and the bees die.
11: Bees pollinate fruit, vegetables, and hybrid canola seed, adding an estimated $4 to $5 billion a year in value to the canola sector alone. Karen Pauls, CBC News, Winnipeg.
6: The Ebola outbreak in the Democratic Republic of Congo is now the deadliest in the nation's history. The United Nations says the virus is currently killing a victim every 30 minutes, and there are more than 5,000 confirmed cases. As Lauren Pelly reports, regional challenges have hampered response efforts.
13: We can stop this outbreak.
14: The World Health Organization's Maria Van Kerkhove says the goal right now is to scale up the response to all Ebola hotspots in the Democratic Republic of Congo.
13: But we urgently need resources to be able to support all of these activities to protect the Congolese people.
14: The country's Ebola outbreak is now its largest ever. More than 2,300 people are dead. Johns Hopkins University infectious disease specialist Dr. Amish Adalja says the crisis remains out of control, in part because of ongoing violence in Congo and a lack of awareness of Ebola in remote communities.
15: You can't really do anything if people aren't participating in contact tracing, if they're not going to Ebola treatment units, if there's still violence.
14: There's also no vaccine or treatment for the Bundibugyo strain of the virus, though multiple shots targeting this form of Ebola are now in clinical trials. Lauren Pelly, CBC News, Toronto.
6: Hayden Panettiere has died. The child star began her career at 11 months old and worked as an actress for most of her life. She soared to fame in the TV shows Heroes and Nashville. In recent years, Panettiere shared her struggles with addiction, postpartum depression, and grief after losing her younger brother. Police found no signs of foul play, and a cause of death has not yet been announced. Panettiere was 36 years old. And that is The World This Hour. For CBC News, I'm Stephanie Skanderas.
16: Hi, Edmonton. I'm Jessica Ng. This is Radioactive. Thanks for joining us this Monday afternoon here on CBC Radio 1. Why Albertans should care about a big hydroelectric deal in the East.
17: If people grow up with a sense that there is a real economic engine here, I can build a life here, I don't have to leave to do that. That is a total game changer.
16: We'll learn more about a $70 billion investment in clean energy, but first, discovering and finding their voice as a queer Haitian. We'll get a preview of White as Snow at the Edmonton Fringe.
18: Liam Marip here with a look at the weather. It is 22 degrees, really sunny, pretty nice outside, a few clouds. It'll go down to plus 12 this evening, and the rest of the week looks wonderful with a high getting all the way up to a high of plus 29 by Friday.
16: Thank you for that, Liam. Janet French has a look at the local news. Hi, Janet.
19: Hi. A semi-trailer crash this morning in Fort McMurray has the mayor of Wood Buffalo renewing his call for the province to build a second highway to get out of the community. I'll have those details at 4:30.
16: Thank you for that. And Liam, let's get some details on our drive home.
18: Traffic is flowing pretty well in lots of areas of the city. The busiest side or the most traffic heavy side is the south side. I've gotten a few phone calls about a backup on 111th Street right at the Anthony Henday overpass. And people phoning in have left messages saying that's because of the red lights are out, and so it's a four-way stop there that's really backing up traffic. You're looking at about a 15-minute delay there. There's also some backing up around Heritage Valley with the intersection with Ellerslie Road, about an 8-minute delay there. And then there's also backing up on Rabbit Hill Road, southbound traffic near Ellerslie Road as well. If you noticed anything else, you can give me a call or text 587-336-2929 or the old pound 740.
16: Well, we've got a new single, from Alberta Métis duo Ghost Keeper. The track has been named in honor of the Blackfoot community who welcomed them to the city many years ago. This is Mokinstis.

0: Mokinstas, the latest single from Alberta's Ghost Keeper. 11 minutes now after 4 o'clock and you're listening to Radioactive. Well, Edmonton's Fringe Festival is well underway, and every day this week we're going to be spotlighting a show that you can check out. One of this year's hot tickets is a play called White as Snow. It's a homegrown ex-evangelical story that follows the life of its multi-hyphenate playwright, Rose Ingrid Benjamin. The music was composed and directed by Katie James, and both of them join me in the studio. Welcome.
1: Hello.
0: Thank you for being here.
1: Thanks for having us.
0: So, Rose Ingrid, this story and yourself, lots of connections to here in Edmonton. Can you tell us about that?
1: Sure. Well, my parents immigrated from Haiti to Montreal and at some point decided to move from Montreal to Edmonton. And my mom went to U of A here and I was born here in 1987. And so it's funny because I didn't grow up. But we were I was too much old when we drove across the country and settled in Gatineau area where I grew up. But I still have that tie here. In theory, I'm Albertan by birth. And I learned that the tornado my mom witnessed when I was a baby is called the Black Friday tornado, something like that. And so that's kind of cool.
0: As soon as you said 1987, we thought, oh, yeah. Did she?
1: Yeah.
0: And, oh my gosh.
1: I was born in June, so here just long enough for that.
0: Why was it important for you to turn your entire story into a play?
1: Well, there's a few factors. Like, honestly, at first it kind of started by happenstance. I was going to Scotland last summer to go visit the Fringe there, and a friend of mine who's also a Canadian Fringer said, you should pitch a show. And there's a lot of ways to develop theater there. And I had been sitting on the story and some poetry that I'd written over the years, and I decided to kind of explore that. And I did a week run there, and it went well enough, at least with the folks who heard it, that I was like, I want to do more of it. And now having performed it so often and developed it with Katie and others, I think talking about ex-evangelical stories in a Canadian context is huge for me. We often think they're American stories, like this is things you hear in the news, but I have friends in Toronto who went to conversion therapy camp, all that kind of stuff. And also talking about these kind of stories from a Caribbean and Haitian standpoint is also a huge thing. It's not common in our culture to talk about the taboo things, talk about the drama and the trauma in our lives. And I get the privilege to do that and to share it with others and have people feel seen and heard in that as well.
0: Katie James, what was it? What was this whole collaborative process like? Because you two don't live in the same place, at least not right now.
2: No, and we didn't while we were collaborating. Well, we did while we met. We met on another show in New York City that Rose Ingrid was working on. And they described the show to me and I was like, oh, I have to make this with you. As someone who also grew up in like various religious spaces, the process was just like Rose Ingrid sent me a script and I just started making themes. And then we met for a week in Ottawa.
1: We're in Toronto.
2: That's what I said. we met for a week in Toronto and I presented a bunch of them and have been editing them ever since. I think right now is like probably the first time that I felt like, oh, this score feels settled. Like I feel like I can hear, because there's

0: is a big, big factor in the show. And the first time we play it, it's very straightforward and very rigid. And by the time we get to the end, it sounds like it comes from a Charlie Brown cartoon.
1: Mm-hmm.
0: So it's like playing with those themes and ideas and making sure that, like, not only is Rose Ingrid giving us the story and the details of her life, but also I'm giving you, like, here's how we feel about it. Here's what we're looking at in this moment. And here's actually how much we've grown since
1: That's
0: you first
1: cool.
0: heard this.
1: And you can hear that through the music. That's amazing.
2: Yeah.
1: Rose Ingrid, tell us a little bit about your story. We're hearing bits and
3: sure.
1: pieces.
3: So I'm the oldest of two from a Haitian immigrant home. My mom is a single mom who raised us by herself. She's a teacher and a community leader. And I discovered, like, we're Caribbean, so everyone's a little Christian. But I discovered Pentecostal evangelicalism in my teen years. A friend from junior high said, hey, want to come to youth group? And I said, sure, I like church. And whole other world, rock band for Jesus. You know, we're singing love songs to the Lord, and there's games, and it's fun, and there's no hymnals, and there's guitars, and I'm playing keyboard in the worship band. I'm going 2 days a week, 3 days a week, and it took over my life, and I fell in love with it.
0: And one of my favorite things yeah. that you say a lot is that you found freedom
3: yeah.
0: in Pentecostalism because you came from a high control family.
3: Yeah.
0: Which is a wild thing to say.
1: That is wild.
3: Yeah, because a lot of my peers that I came up, because I went to university at Laval in Quebec City, got involved with Campus Crusade for Christ there. I think they're called Power to Change now. And I met other Christians who were more evangelical and less and more conservative on that side. But they all were raised in that, you know, told from a young age, you know, you're going to hell, you need to do these things, where I didn't get raised in that. We were much more cultural in my home. But what was actually more rigid is my mom was a very rigid person in the sense of, like, education was everything. I run things. And so I feel like my home life set me up for high control religion. That actually set the foundation for that. And so I kind of spent my developing years in my teens and 20s between these two gods. And we kind of navigate what that tension is like to love my mother and father God, but mm-hmm. also start to see where the cracks are in these relationships and where there are things that I've inherited. I'm like, oh, those aren't for me. And oh, the homophobia and the racism and the sexism in church, that's not for me. And oh, mom's not always right. Mm-hmm. And am I allowed to say these things out loud? Can I talk about these things? Who can I talk to about these things? Oh, no one wants to talk about it. Okay, cool. And so you kind of journal about it, and you write poems, and you write blog posts, and you slowly find other people that might maybe feel the same way.
0: And yeah. those who have been a part of this world might remember a very widely shared blog post that I even remembered from way back in the day,
1: so
0: because
1: crazy.
0: A bunch of my friends also
1: so
0: shared
1: crazy.
0: It, who were, because I've spent a lot of time playing Hammond organ in, like, black churches. Like, that's been a thing for me. And I remember the blog, Dear White Church, my breakup letter with the faith of my youth. And I remember my friends sharing that and going, hey, we got to talk about this. And a lot of people just getting up in arms about it. And that was Rose Ingrid's writing.
1: Whoa.
0: That, like, blew up some conversations.
3: I was
1: sitting
3: at home. I was a missionary at the time, and I had just come off the road. I had put out an album in 2015 of poetry and music for Jesus. And I toured the U.S. in fall 2016, which is a crazy time to be touring out there. And I came back, and I was like, I was really burnt out, and I was in therapy, and I went, oh, I don't need to go to church to be a Christian, and I might need space from ministry.
0: Explosion sound effect.
3: And I literally sat in my basement to blog, and it's normally 200 hits, and I was like, hey, I don't think we're acting like Jesus. Like, racism is not of God, and, you know, homophobia, my gay friends, I see Jesus in them. Why are we excluding them? I don't understand. I think we can do better. And I don't know how we're going to do better. I don't know where I'm going to go, but I need to leave this. And I published it, and I scheduled it for the next day and went to sleep. And next thing you know, people are getting phone calls. My pastor's getting texts. Strangers I've never met are on Facebook like, oh man, I feel the same way. And I was emceeing a wedding that weekend. I had been gone for 3 months, and I didn't know everyone at the wedding was talking about it, but no one said anything to me.
1: Of course, that's how it is. Yeah.
0: That's the thing.
3: Okay. So it's crazy. And that kind of set me on a whole other thing. I moved to Toronto. I started doing theater. I auditioned for my first musical. I did Dreamgirls at the Lot in 2017.
1: Cool.
3: And then that kind of set me on the direction to being here.
1: Okay, so for people who are hearing this or just see the description of your play and think an ex-evangelical thing, I don't know if I'm down for something religious, what would you tell them? Because it sounds like there are a lot of lessons that have nothing to do, honestly, with religion.
3: No, not at all. I think religion and, like, my family life are these things that kind of ran my life. And I had to learn how to navigate finding my own voice,

0: finding comfort and to be able to advocate for myself and advocate for what I believed in. And to me, this show is about grief. It's about loss. It's about community and belonging. It's about finding your voice. It's about finding your own worth. Actually, after a show on Saturday, this older man came up to me and goes, I'm in tears. Like, I'm a good person. I'm good. I'm like, yeah, we are good. I don't have to find my goodness in a deity or a pastor or a leader. I can find goodness in my humanity just as I am. And that ultimately is the theme of the show.
1: You both should be so proud. Thank you so much for joining us with a little preview of the show.
0: Appreciate it.
2: Absolutely. We are very proud, doggone it.
0: This is great. Thank you.
1: That is Rose Ingrid Benjamin and Katie James. They're part of White as Snow, which you can check out at The Fringe. 20 minutes now after 4 o'clock, and this is Radioactive here on CBC Radio 1. I'm Jessica Ng. Okay, so the Edmonton Marathon was yesterday. A lot of runners have been posting to social media that their smartwatches showed that they actually ran up to an extra kilometer in the race rather than the intended 42.2 kilometers. It's generating a lot of buzz. So we want to know, when you've done something a little extra that you did not perhaps intend to. Maybe you went running or biking, you miscalculated the distance. Same goes for driving. Maybe you go the extra distance at work, but maybe you didn't plan to. What about you, Liam?
3: Yes. Well, I certainly have done runs where it's quite common that it's not exactly right and you're grumpy. So you're already in a fragile state. So inside you're like, I hate this. but one other non-running event that stands out in my life was one time I was out in the backcountry. Mm-hmm. I was looking at a map and I saw this one mountain that myself and a friend wanted to go up. It was called Clearwater Mountain. And we're like, okay, let's go. And it was really bad scree, really rocky, kind of loose. Not the best time ever, but we got up to the top, came back down, later to learn that the map was wrong and that mountain was unnamed and Clearwater was like several mountains over.
1: Oh my gosh.
3: So, and that was like 10 years ago, and I would like to go back and climb the actual Clearwater Mountain. So,
1: maybe,
3: yeah, it happens.
1: That's in the plans for one day.
3: Yeah, one day.
1: Okay, so you can let us know the time you have gone a little extra. You've gone the distance, and maybe you didn't have to. Radioactive@cbc.ca, or you can let us know on text. It's 587-336-2929, and that's where you can tell us about the traffic.
3: Mm-hmm. So looking at what's happening on the roads, it's starting to get a little busier outside. It's still particularly busier on the south side. Rabbit Hill Road, southbound near Ellerslie Road, you're looking at a 60-minute delay. I've been getting messages on the text line about lights out at 111th Street at the Anthony Hende overpass. You have to act like it's a four-way stop there right now. That's really backing up traffic. Last I looked, at about a 15-minute delay there. The LRT is operating again on the Valley Line between Millwoods and Davies, so that's all cleared up. And it's also pretty backed up on Heritage Valley at the intersection with Ellerslie Road, kind of in all directions, about a five-minute delay there.
1: Thanks for that, Liam. Well, we are pretty well known here in Alberta for cattle and beef, and some recent financial investments could help that reputation continue to grow. The provincial government is giving more than $7 million to Lakeland College to further expand their beef yard. Tracy Quinton is the Dean of Agricultural Sciences at the college. Tracy, welcome to the show.
4: Thank you. It's a privilege to be here.
1: Now, for people who may not be familiar, what is a beef yard?
4: A beef yard is basically a holding spot for cattle. Typically in the winter is when we'd see in our area beef yards being used. But it's just a holding spot for our livestock.
1: And what does yours look like at the college?
4: Well, currently our beef yards are quite old. They've been around for well over the time that I've been there, which is over 20 years. So they're just a little small and a little older, and were designed for when we had 20 or 30 students in a program, and now we have close to 120 students in the program.
1: So how big of an expansion are you going to be able to do with this new money?
4: So $7 million sounds like a lot of money, and then when you start doing construction and dirt work, it's not really a lot of money to do everything everybody wants. But what it will do is we'll be developing new facilities putting to rest our old facilities. So there will be new New Penning or Correll's, we'll be looking at doing rolled compacted concrete, which provides a better system for animals to be walking on and bedded on, and keep them drier and a little better for them as well. Plus easier for maintenance and cleaning.
1: How many cows do you have there in total? And why is it important that students have this hands-on experience with actual cattle?
4: So we're pretty fortunate at the college. We have a number of beef herds, as a matter of talking. We have what we call a commercial beef herd, which is pretty common in Alberta when you look at the beef herds. So we have about 100 commercial cows that we utilize with students. We also have a purebred herd, which is purebred Angus, which our students will also work with. And there's about 50 of those animals. And then we have what we call an extensive grazing herd, and that's a herd that we try to calve later and keep on pasture and not use our beef yards as much, as that tends to be a higher cost for a lot of the industry. And so we have about 50 to 60 of those animals as well. So it's really important when we're talking about agriculture, at least for our programming, we believe in a hands-on approach. We believe that education, and it kind of shows that when students actually get out and participate and have a hands-on experience, their knowledge grows and they're able to experience what they'll experience in the industry. They'll have some of those experiences, and it's a great tool for educating students.
1: How much interest are you seeing in your agriculture-related programs, whether it's current students or prospective students?
4: It might come as a surprise to a number of people, but the program has grown substantially, in the last 15 years in particular. We've seen an increase in all of our programming. We currently have over 700 students that are interested in agricultural programming, not just in our animal science program, but we have 7 programs in agriculture, and constantly always looking for what's the next new technology or program that's available that there is an interest in.
1: Tracy, appreciate your time this afternoon. Hopefully we can join you on site sometime. Thank you for this.
4: You betcha. Anytime. Thank you.
1: That's Tracy Quinton, the Dean of Agricultural Sciences for Lakeland College. 27 minutes after 4 o'clock, time to check in with Yvonne Flores for a look at what the Edmonton AM team is working on for tomorrow. Hi, Yvonne.
5: Hi, Jessica. So tomorrow at 8:20 a.m., we will be speaking with a business owner who is a bit concerned about this new proposed homeless shelter on the south side from Hope Mission. And they will tell us why they just don't feel like it's the best place to have it. So it's very interesting to have like both perspectives, because mm-hmm. this morning we actually had someone from the Hope Mission telling us like the importance of having this shelter over there. So yeah, we will get that perspective tomorrow.
1: Okay, we're looking forward to that. Thanks for this, Yvonne.
5: Thank you.
1: Liam, it is right in the heart of rush hour right now. How are we doing on the roads?
3: It's getting a little bit busier picking up. I did get a phone call. They didn't leave a name on the message, but it's starting to get backed up on 98th Avenue around Connors Road, both east and west on both lanes. And they're actually down to one lane in either direction. It's getting particularly busy on the south side of the city, Rabbit Hill Road, southbound near Ellerslie Road, looking at about a 60-minute delay. Just there's a lot of cars on the road that's slowing things down. Heritage Valley and Ellerslie Road at the intersection there, 5 minutes in kind of all directions. And then I did get a few phone calls about 111th Street at the Anthony Henday overpass, that the lights are out there, that the red lights aren't working, and people are treating it like a four-way stop. That's really backing things up. Last I looked about a minute ago, it was about a 15-minute delay there if you're in those parts.
1: Thank you for that. And weather-wise, still quite lovely.
3: Yes, it's still sunshine and lollipops out there. So if you haven't gone outside yet, I would go. It's currently 22 degrees. We'll go down to plus 12 this evening. And the sunshine will just keep rolling this week, getting all the way up to plus 29 by Friday.
1: honestly, our forecast right now looks like unreal compared to the rest of the summer that we've experienced.
3: Mm-hmm. Like, I might actually get a tan.
1: I know. We were talking about this earlier, that normally if you're going outside for live reporting, you would bring a hat, you'd bring sunglasses, but we haven't had to because it's been so cloudy.
3: No, and that's why I was struggling when I was at Churchill Square just an hour or so ago, because I was like, oh my God, the sunshine, I'm melting.
1: Well, hopefully our listeners will be a little bit more prepared than we are. Thank you for that, Liam. It's 4:30. Here's Janet French with your CBC Edmonton News.
6: Good afternoon. Inflation in Alberta has risen to a rate not seen in more than 2 years. New Statistics Canada data shows Alberta's consumer price index jumped to 4.2% in July. The CBC's Karina Zapata reports.
7: It's the highest it's been since February of 2024. Alberta's consumer price index increased by 0.8 percentage points from the previous month. That's the largest month-over-month increase of the provinces, a jump only equaled by New Brunswick. ATB Financial Chief Economist Mark Parsons says gasoline prices are driving up costs everywhere. But there's an additional expense squeezing Albertans' wallets.
8: Vehicle insurance premiums, those rose quite a bit last month, and that's one of the main factors why Alberta currently has a higher inflation rate than the national average.
7: Parsons says a number of factors, including more disasters and a lifted price freeze, have led to a 29% jump in premiums. Stacey Yanchuk-Oleksii is the CEO of nonprofit credit counseling agency Money Mentors.
9: Most of us have to drive to where we work and live, etc. It really does squeeze Albertans to the edges of their financial map.
7: Parsons sees this as a temporary jump that will eventually level out. Karina Zapata, CBC News, Calgary.
6: The Alberta Utilities Commission has denied an application to build a natural gas plant in Olds that would have powered a massive data center complex. Synapse Real Estate Corp had proposed a 10-building campus with 1.4 gigawatts of power generation, about enough to power the city of Edmonton. Many residents voiced fervent opposition to the project, which would have been located within town limits near homes and businesses. The commission says in its decision that the project would have been too close to the surrounding community and that Synapse failed to justify why it had chosen that location. The Alberta government has been courting big tech companies to set up shop in the province, but it is trying to make it easiest for data center projects that generate their own power. The anniversary of Treaty 6 is being commemorated at City Hall today. The event marks 150 years since First Nations and the Crown entered the treaty. Despite the milestone, attendees say there was a notable absence. The CBC's Raquel Medina reports.
10: Minister of Indigenous Relations Rajan Sani was absent from the Treaty 6 Recognition Day event at Churchill Square this morning. Grand Chief of the Confederacy of Treaty 6 First Nations Joey Pete says that while honoring this milestone is important, the minister's absence sends a different message.
11: Where's our Minister of Indigenous Affairs? She's not even here. 150 years. Is that reconciliation? To me, it's not.
10: Edmonton Mayor Andrew Knack says an acknowledgement from the province was expected.
12: It is very surprising to me that we are acknowledging this very important moment without somebody from the provincial government here.
10: The ministry says that Minister Sani was away, but she remains committed to maintaining strong relationships with Treaty 6 First Nations. Raquel Medina, CBC News, Edmonton.
6: Traffic is back to normal on Highway 63 south of Fort McMurray. A rolled truck south of the community partially blocked the only exit to major centers for more than 5 hours. No one was injured. Wood Buffalo Mayor Sandy Bowman says the incident shows the importance of having a secondary route out of Fort McMurray. It was one of several recommendations made by auditors and local officials after the 2016 Horse River wildfire. The province says an expansion of Highway 686 is a priority. That 218-kilometer project would connect Fort McMurray to the Grand Prairie region. The Alberta government says the project is in the development stage. And small businesses that sell their goods to the United States are closely watching Canada-U.S. trade negotiations. Talks have been going back and forth in an effort to reach some sort of deal before Wednesday's deadline. That's when President Trump has promised a 50% tariff on a wide range of Canadian goods. Rob Johnson is the owner of Rocky Mountain Dog in Calgary, which sells adventure gear like collars and harnesses.
13: It's just a wait-and-see approach. I think we've been at this a few times, and I don't know if, you know, next or this Wednesday is going to be the end of it. I think there might be a few iterations after this. So not really doing anything as far as changing what we do and just wait and see as far as exactly what the outcome is.
6: Johnson says previous rule changes forced him to quit shipping his products to the U.S., which cost him about $200,000 in lost revenue. Johnson also imports some products and materials from the U.S. and worries retaliatory tariffs will drive up his costs. And that's it for news.
1: Let's take a look at the weather.
6: Yeah, absolutely. Partly cloudy today, becoming clear later this evening. Fog patches could develop overnight. There is a forecasted low of 12 degrees. Tomorrow in Edmonton, sunny, becoming a mix of sun and cloud in the afternoon. And there could be more foggy patches in the morning. High of 25 tomorrow, and it could feel like 27 with the humidity and a UV index of 6. And tomorrow night, partly cloudy, low of 13. Right now in Edmonton, it is 23 and feels like 25 with the humidity.
1: And today on the show, we are talking about a time where you did a little extra. Perhaps you went the extra unnecessary mile. Is there a time? Oh, you're nodding along.
6: Well, I mean, I am notorious for missing exits from both trails and highways, but I haven't done this, but I just am mindful as a news reporter that around this time every year, we would typically get a news release from the RCMP about the Pembina River. Reminding folks that it is not a circle because they end up rescuing people almost every year who go tubing down the Pembina River near Entwistle. Mm-hmm. And there's only one place to get out. It's like a beach, right? And if you miss the beach,
1: you are now going down
6: the wall, the riverbank's very tall.
1: Oh my gosh.
6: So yeah, so then people kind of sail off down the river and don't really have a way to get out and have to get plucked out by rescuers. So,
1: well, it was also excellent to get this news. So I appreciate that, Janet.
6: The Pembina River, not a circle. Get out at the beach.
1: Okay, good to know. Thank you for this.
6: You're welcome.
1: 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You can let us know a time where you've gone perhaps the unnecessary mile extra. What are we hearing on the text line?
3: Yeah, we're already getting some messages in. I got this one from Dustin. This was kind of going the extra mile, at least when it comes to time spent. Mm-hmm. So he said, after university, I moved to Mexico to teach high school. To save some money, I rode the Greyhound from downtown Edmonton to downtown Monterey. It took 86 hours, but it only cost me $150. Glad I did it, but not sure if I'd do it again. A long time to be on a Greyhound bus.
1: Oh, that's a long time. My goodness. Just imagine you're kind of feeling fried after that kind of a trip.
3: I think you would maybe get lethargic to the point that you're like, oh my God, I want to be there, but I can't move.
1: The legs don't work anymore.
3: They don't work anymore.
1: Jeez. Okay, you can let us know if you've got stories just like that. The time perhaps you spent a little bit longer than anticipated in a Greyhound bus or on the road, radioactive at cbc.ca. What is happening on the roads today?
3: Yeah, it's gotten a lot busier since our show started. So there's still a lot of traffic, particularly in the south side of the city. Rabbit Hill Road southbound, near Ellerslie Road, the intersection there, 16 minutes, Heritage Valley and Ellerslie Road intersection, traffic kind of in all directions there, about a 5-minute delay, kind of no matter which way you're heading. And then if we head to the west end of the city, on 170th Street, particularly for southbound traffic, you're looking at a 7-minute delay around 118th Avenue. And then around West Edmonton Mall on 170th Street, particularly in the southbound lane, pretty slow. And then also on 87th Avenue, around 170th Street, kind of all around the West Edmonton Mall. It's looking kind of slow there. I guess people are heading to the mall after work. I don't know why they go, and it's so nice outside.
1: It is really nice outside. Mm-hmm. That's good to know. You can also text us, by the way, if you have some updates. Maybe you are in that mall traffic. 587-336-2929. Well, across Canada, many Punjabi hockey fans were left in shock last week, and that's because Rogers, which holds the rights for the NHL in Canada, announced that after 18 seasons, it's canceling its Hockey Night in Canada Punjabi broadcasts. Now, Rogers said in a statement that the decision was made, quote, because audience levels weren't strong enough to sustain the show's long-term production. Taktir Thindal served as an analyst on the Punjabi version of Hockey Night in Canada, and he joins us now. Taktir, good afternoon.
14: Hi, thank you for having me.
1: How are you feeling? You've had a bit of time to process this news now.
14: Yeah, it's definitely been a tough few days, a tough weekend. I was at a community event last night, and there was probably 400 or 500 people there at a local Sikh temple here in Vancouver. And I must tell you, it was probably more than 75% of the people came up to me and were very disheartened, and everybody was kind of, grieving about this loss to our community and losing the Hockey Night Punjabi program.
1: Now, what did the show mean to you as someone who is Punjabi?
14: I mean, for me personally, I grew up a hockey fan. I've been watching hockey since I was a kid, and I'd be sitting in front of the TV calling hockey games in my living room, screaming in front of the TV, and my family would be annoyed of me. And my dream was to, work in media or with the NHL in some capacity, and that became a reality once I was working with Hockey Night in Canada Punjabi. It would have been my 12th season coming up. I slowly realized once I started working with Hockey Night that the show is bigger than my personal dream of being a broadcaster. You see the difference you're making in the community. We've seen so many Punjabi kids enrolling in hockey, Punjabi hockey players, people getting involved in the coaching staff, other kids that are aspiring to be broadcasters. And we've seen other sports and other teams open up their doors for, other minorities to start calling games, and especially Punjabi broadcasters growing throughout the country. And bigger than that, you see families that have been able to sit down with different generations in their family and watch together, and the community watching these events together and taking part in Hockey Day in Canada and big celebrations. This show has been about bringing people together, and it's been amazing to see that through the last 10 or 12 years I've been involved and throughout the 18 years of its existence. But it's very sad that, we're not going to have that avenue to connect people anymore.
1: When the show was on, how often would you get kids coming up to you, just ecstatic to be able to meet you after hearing you and hearing their language at home actually being broadcast on TV?
14: I mean, it's just being out and about in the community. It's now humbling, and I'm going to miss that. Just interacting with people, and you'd get kids coming up to you, and if you said something about the team they like, they'd let you know, and it was a nice, refreshing reminder that people are watching and they are connecting with the show. Because some of these kids, in our community, in the South Asian community, Punjabi community, they've never seen somebody who might look like them or speaks the same language on them covering a mainstream sport. And, we've seen Harnrein Singh, my colleague, who's working on the English side full-time. Also, Randeep Janda on our show, who works with the Vancouver Canucks as a color commentator. That's opened so many doors and inspired kids. And, they feel like that dream is within reach, that they can be involved in the sport. They can be involved in the game today. And, we would see that in the community. Kids would come up and they'd want to talk to you, and they'd ask you questions, and they're interested, And I was blessed enough to host a event for kids here in Vancouver locally that are aspiring to kind of, open the horizons into broadcasting. And it kind of feels like when events like this take place and a show is shut down that's connecting the community into the sport, then, those kids feel disheartened too. It's kind of closing the door for them.
1: In the time that you were on the show, those 12, well, would have been 12 seasons, how much did you see things change? What changed?
14: In terms of the broadcast itself, I would like to speak a little bit about that. Like, the broadcast had grown year over year. We were given more resources as the years progressed, and our team worked tremendously hard to reach out to the community, grow our social presence, the quality of our show, the broadcasters we brought on board, everybody who's on our team that's worked on Hockey Night in Punjabi has, somehow expanded into the broadcasting career path in different ways or forms. And, we really kind of saw the even the sponsorships on our show grow over the years, right? So it was kind of tough to hear that the decision the company's taken and the route they're taking right now after so much growth for 18 years. So it kind of makes us think, like, you know, why at this point is this decision being taken, where the show's seen much tougher times, especially, you know, through its building blocks in the early days. And now it seemed that, you know, we were kind of headed on a much more positive path, but unfortunately the company has decided to take a different route.
15: Have you thought about what your next step might be?
14: Still kind of digesting. I know we've had a few days here, but we definitely want to do something where we can stay connected with the community and still bring this game to the South Asian audience. I'm not sure how we would be doing that yet, but we're trying to brainstorm some ideas and stay connected with the community. You know, it's like I said, it's just very fresh right now, and this has been very tough for everybody to digest, because, you know, it's not just for our whole team at Hockey Night Punjabi, this is not just a job. This was bigger than us. This was bringing a whole community together. And, you know, just frankly and honestly, in my eyes, this has been a step back for broadcasting, a step back for the game, just accessibility of the game. I feel like, you know, we should be heading in the other direction to make the game more accessible for everybody. And this is kind of, you know, taking a step in the other way.
15: What do you want to tell kids in the community?
14: Yeah, you know, don't be disheartened. The industry is ever changing. There's other opportunities that always open up. So it's a sad time that after 18 years, Hockey Night Punjabi is going to be off the airwaves. But there's other ways that you can make an impact in your community and be involved in the game. And hopefully our show has opened some other doors, and future doors will open up where, you know, we can see other kids of different communities getting involved in the game, and the game growing as well and being more welcoming.
15: Doctor, appreciate you joining our program this afternoon. Thank you for talking with us.
14: Thank you very much. Yeah.
15: Let's talk to your Thindle. He served as an analyst on Hockey Night in Canada, the Punjabi edition, which has now been canceled after 18 seasons.
3: Liam Harrop here with a look at the roads. It's pretty slow on the west end. That's where we'll start. On 170th Street around West Edmonton Mall, going north and southbound, about a 6-minute delay there. And then if we go to 87th Avenue near the Miz Hospital, also slowing in west and east directions. Moving towards the downtown on Stony Plain Road for westbound traffic near 142nd Street, you're looking at a 5-minute delay or so, just to allow cars on the road. Also on Stony Plain at the intersection with 184th Street for westbound traffic, it's also going pretty slow. Moving more towards the center of the city, it's pretty bumper to bumper on Jasper Avenue in the downtown. Whether you're going east or west, you'll be there for a little while. It's also bumper to bumper on University Ave southbound near the intersection with 114th Street, and then in the south end of the city around Terwilliger Drive near Anthony Henday, it's also pretty slow in all directions, and Rabbit Hill Road at the Anthony Henday as well. If you notice anything else I should be talking about on traffic, 587-336-2929.
15: Thanks for that, Liam. Well, it's being described as the biggest investment in clean energy in North American history, valued at $70 billion. That's what Prime Minister Mark Carney announced today in St. John's, alongside the premiers of Quebec and Newfoundland and Labrador, a massive new hydroelectric agreement. And they're calling it a big moment for Canada as the U.S. tariff threat looms. And it also comes at a time when the official opposition is calling for the federal government to maintain a tax break on another source of power, fuel. Laurie Turnbull is a political scientist at Dalhousie University. Laurie, welcome back to the show.
16: Thank you. Thanks for having me.
15: Now, what exactly is this new energy deal?
16: Okay, so this is a deal primarily between the government of Quebec and the government of Newfoundland and Labrador, but certainly the federal government is a partner. The Innu Nation is, they're working out the details of how that partnership is going to come through, but this is about sharing the energy that is produced at the Churchill Falls plant, and other plants and projects as well are going to be built. So this is kind of a redraft of an MOU that came in 2024, and that was signed by different premiers, the previous premiers. And so when Premier Tony Wakeham, now Premier Tony Wakeham, when he was campaigning to be premier in the last election in Newfoundland and Labrador, he was saying, we need a new deal. We need something better. And so that process went through. He went back to the drawing board. There's a new premier in Quebec as well. And they've come up with a deal, again, with the federal government at the table, that both provinces get more energy. Both provinces, seem to there's a lot more benefit for them both, right? So this is not a zero-sum thing. This is not, you know, Newfoundland and Labrador get something new, but Quebec loses. This is everybody's got more to be happy about. And so big day, definitely, for these two provinces and for Canada.
15: And on a national scale, why is it such a big deal? Why should us here in Alberta be caring about this deal?
16: So, I mean, it's the type of thing where this is a huge investment on the part of the federal government and the two provinces involved. This is, I think the Prime Minister said, like the biggest investment in clean energy in North America's history. One of the biggest investments, like if you look at the money that the three governments are putting down, huge investment on the part of the government of Canada. This is the type of thing that will absolutely make a huge difference to the economy of Newfoundland and Labrador. This is an investment in clean energy that will help to stand Canada up as an energy leader in a different way. So it's kind of it's another track in terms of Canada becoming an energy superpower. That is, you know, the oil industry obviously is there, but we've got this other thing too. It's something that, as the Prime Minister was saying, like in terms of thinking about electric vehicles, heating and cooling new homes, all those new homes we have to build to figure out the affordability crisis. This is a way to get there.
15: And you talk about those EVs and everything. What else did Carney say when it comes to actually diversifying Canadian energy?
16: Well, I mean, he talked about things like the, you know, homes, factories. This is going to lead to jobs. This is going to, like, both the premiers talked about things like, you know, Newfoundland and Labrador being a place that people like leave, you know, and I'm from Nova Scotia. I'm from Cape Breton. I totally relate, right? Like mm-hmm. it's sometimes being from that part of the world, you get this idea that when you finish high school, maybe when you finish university, you have to leave, you have to find a good job somewhere else. And so it could be transformative for these places. If people grow up with a sense that there is a real economic engine here, I can build a life here. I don't have to leave to do that. That is a total game changer for that province.
15: And that could be huge. I mean, we see so many Maritimers here in Alberta.
16: Oh, yeah.
15: Meanwhile, though, yesterday, Conservative leader Pierre Poilievre suggested postponing lifting that fuel tax relief policy for Canadians. Tell us more about that.
16: So the federal government does apply a gas tax. So it's 10 cents a liter on gas and then 4 cents a liter on diesel. And they've taken that off to give essentially to give some kind of a break on the affordability crisis. Mm-hmm. And so that people aren't paying as much at the pump and other places too, because the gas tax shows up lots of places. But it's supposed to come back in September. And Pierre Poilievre is saying, let's not do that. Let's kind of keep that hiatus going until Canada Day of next year. His logic is the federal government is up in revenue, largely because of the oil industry and the gains that have been made there. And so given that fact, rather than start collecting that tax again from Canadians, why not leave that money in their pocket?
15: How do you think Carney's going to respond to this?
16: Well, I can't predict the future, but I wouldn't be surprised if he went for it, because it's a good idea and it's logical, right? Like it makes sense and it gives a way to kind of show some understanding and awareness of that cost of living crunch that people are still feeling. And, you know, if the case is that the federal government is seeing an influx in revenue somewhere else, well then, you know, and there's a relationship here, right? Like the cost of fuel has been so affected by what's going on with the Iran conflict. And we've seen, you know, such fluctuation because of that and the effect on the global economy. But the truth is the federal government is making money there because Canada is an alternative energy supplier. So Poilievre's argument makes total sense. I just don't think he's going to get credit for it, even if Carney goes along with it.
15: So what do you think that energy story? We've also got this energy story about this new announcement. What do they say about these strategies to help Canadians when it comes to affordability and also our economy?
16: Well, the Prime Minister said that he wants Canada to be an energy superpower. And I think one of the reasons that the federal government has leaned in so much to these conversations between Quebec and Newfoundland and Labrador is because they want to see this come to fruition. They want to see this clean energy project take off alongside efforts to build a new pipeline on the West Coast. They want to see that kind of diversification that can help the regional economies in Canada. Because, you know, going back to a previous question that you had, why should people in Alberta care about this? We are a country of regional economies. Mm-hmm. And so we need to build these projects that kind of connect to what's going on regionally and that help the different regions, even though there can be projects that have national significance for sure. You know, the different regions need to see how they fit into that. And so I think that this is a product of the kind of this is how federalism hopefully works, in that you see provinces come to the table and try to find a solution together.
15: Laurie, thank you for joining us with some analysis on all these news points.
16: Anytime. Thanks for having me.
15: That's Laurie Turnbull, a political scientist at Dalhousie University. 5 minutes to 5 o'clock. This is Radioactive here on CBC Radio 1. Montreal synth artist Marcy is some 80 vibes to get us moving on this Monday afternoon. This is from her upcoming solo record. It's called 99 Dimensional.

0: By Marcy. Her album is due out August the 28th. Let's talk about what's happening. Going perhaps a mile too far, or perhaps many miles too far. That's what we're talking about today on the show. And what are we hearing on the text line?
1: I've gotten a few messages in. I got this one. There was no name attached, but RE going the extra mile. I lived in a place that didn't recycle. But since I was deadly serious about recycling, I took my big recycling bags down to the bus at Southgate's public recycling. Mm-hmm. This was before the blue bag, so my recycling was in a green garbage bags. One day I was on the bus taking my recycling and I sat there looking around because, sadly, someone nearby smelled really awful. When I got off the bus and went to open my bags to for my recycling, only to discover I'd been riding in the bus with my big green garbage bags, so I was the one who smelled awful. Oh, well, I'm so sorry, my fellow bus riders.
0: Oh, my gosh. Well, it's just like we were dropping off our cans and bottles this weekend. Yes, often if you were the one holding the bag of cans, it can be you because there's so much residue from food and from different things. What else are we hearing on the text line about going the extra mile unnecessarily?
1: I got this one from Sandra. This was not to do with being on the road, but definitely an extra mile. This was in Ottawa, 1988. It had been a few years since we had skated, but it was a glorious winter day. So my teen kids, my husband and I grabbed our skates and headed for the Rideau Canal. Being somewhat out of shape, my 13-year-old and myself, we tired out about halfway through. And so my husband tried pushing both of us, but couldn't keep it up. So he parked us by the warm-up shack, had to skate all the way back down to the car, drive to where we were, and rescue us. Oh, well, we enjoyed a beaver tail while we waited, so all was not in vain. So no. It was, sounded like it was her husband that had to do the extra mile there.
0: Thanks for the saving. Thanks for the saving.
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0: 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You can tell us about the time that you or someone you know went the extra mile totally unnecessarily, perhaps. What are we talking about, though, when it comes to traffic today?
1: There's a couple spots of notice. 170th Street around West Edmonton Mall. Pretty slow there, north and southbound. 87th Avenue near the Misericordia, also pretty slow. Stony Plain Road for westbound traffic near 142nd Street. There's just a lot of bumper to bumper there happening. Also on Stony Plain Road for westbound at 184th Street. Expect a few minute delay. And then it's also pretty slow in the south part of the city in Terwilliger near Anthony Henday. Expect about a 10 minute delay there.
0: Thanks for that, Liam.
1: You're welcome.
0: Janet, what's coming up in the local news?
2: Voters in the provincial riding of Calgary-Shaw will elect a new MLA on September 14th. Premier Danielle Smith called the by-election for that date after Rebecca Schultz stepped down, and I will have more detail at 5:30.
0: Thanks for that, Janet. 23 degrees here in downtown Edmonton. 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
3: I am an actor, fresh out of theater school with big dreams and an even bigger drug habit. 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
5: From CBC News, The World This Hour, I'm Stephanie Skanderas. Newfoundland and Labrador has announced a major energy-sharing deal with Quebec. The deal would upgrade and expand the Churchill Falls Generating Station. The federal government says it'll pitch in $10 billion to finance that and other electricity projects. The agreement aims to give Newfoundland and Labrador more control over its resources. Premier Tony Wakeham calls it the largest clean energy investment in North American history.
6: We have taken the hard lessons of the 1969 Churchill Falls disaster and learn from the mistakes made in the old 2024 MOU and replace them with a new and better deal that will finally put us in control of our own future.
5: The new Churchill Falls power purchase agreements will run for 5 decades, lasting until 2077. With just 2 days to go before new tariffs kick in, Canada's negotiating team sat down with U.S. trade representatives. A source tells CBC News that meeting was the final one at the ministerial level. As Olivia Stefanovic reports, the talks remaining are between the nation's leaders.
7: Frankly, we'll have opportunities over the next 48 hours to discuss in more detail.
8: Prime Minister Mark Carney answering questions for the first time since taking a reduced schedule last week to spend time in Italy, confirming he expects to speak with U.S. President Donald Trump before Wednesday's tariff deadline.
7: Short answer is yes.
8: Carney says talks between the two countries are delicate and intense, adding Canada has a plan for any situation that may arise.
9: Ontario has a choice.
8: Provinces and territories are bracing, with Ontario Premier Doug Ford advocating for data centers to be built at home instead of the U.S.
9: You know, that would be the worst thing we could ever do, let President Trump control our data. That guy would cut us off in about 3 seconds.
8: If no deal is reached before Wednesday, Trump is set to impose a new 50% levy against hundreds of Canadian goods. Olivia Stefanovic, CBC News, Ottawa.
5: Work begins today to take down Tumbler Ridge Secondary School in British Columbia. Officials in BC say the process to remove the building and restore the site to grass should take several weeks. Last February, a mass shooting killed 5 children and 1 education assistant. BC's premier says plans to replace the school at a new location are being worked out as quickly as possible. Details of that replacement have yet to be announced. South Korea says it wants fresh talks with the White House. That's after the U.S. president ordered the War Department to scale back joint military exercises with South Korea. Trump says part of the reason is because of his relationship with North Korea. Chris Reyes reports.
10: President Donald Trump says he's significantly reducing joint military exercises with South Korea. The two countries have been holding the drills annually for decades, part of a deterrence strategy against North Korea. But on social media, Trump said the exercises were too expensive, writing that they're inappropriate and hostile to a country that's been respectful and unthreatening. Trump highlighted his very good relationship with North Korean leader Kim Jong-un. He also hinted that his decision may have been related to South Korea declining to join the Iran war. In response, South Korea issued an official statement approving U.S. and North Korean diplomacy, adding that it will continue its own diplomatic efforts in the Korean Peninsula under close South Korea-U.S. cooperation. The drills started today and are expected to last 10 days. Chris Reyes, CBC News, New York.
5: The EU is deploying firefighters and aircraft to help battle wildfires devastating Belgium. An inferno in the country's east has torn through thousands of hectares of land.
11: C'est la plus grande catastrophe écologique en termes de feux de forêt.
5: A firefighter spokesperson calls it the biggest ecological catastrophe Belgium has ever faced. Nicolas Yernaux attributes the record year of wildfires to successive droughts and climate change. Several towns have been evacuated. And that is The World This Hour. For CBC News, I'm Stephanie Skanderas.
0: Hi, Edmonton. Thanks for joining us here on Radioactive. It's Monday, August the 17th. I'm Jessica Ng. The buzz in Canada's largest honey-producing region is not so great these days.
12: If the tariff takes effect, many of our producers are saying that their exports would immediately collapse and that this would threaten the survival of their business.
0: We'll hear how beekeepers are bracing for U.S. tariffs to hit Alberta, and then Transportation Minister Devin Dreeshan on whether our province wants to end city bike lanes.
1: Liam Harrop here with a look at the weather. It is currently 23 degrees. Beautiful sunshine down here in the city's core. The sunshine will continue throughout the week, getting up to 29 degrees by Friday.
0: A real summer experience. It'll be quite lovely.
1: Mm-hmm.
0: Janet French has a look at the local news. Hi, Janet.
2: Good afternoon. The Alberta Utilities Commission has rejected a company's application to build a natural gas plant in the town of Olds to power a new data center. I'll have more on the 5:30 news.
0: Thank you, Janet. Liam, where are you looking at when it comes to some of those slowdowns?
1: There's a couple of spots that I'm keeping my eye on. It's slow on 170th Street around the West Edmonton Mall, north and south, about a 6-minute delay there. It's also pretty slow nearby there on 87th Avenue outside the Misericordia Hospital. Pretty slow going, bumper to bumper. It's also pretty slow going on Stony Plain Road, westbound traffic near 142nd Street. And then if we continue along Stony Plain Road, continuing going west, it's also slow on 184th Street. And then if we zoom down to the south part of the city, it's bumper to bumper on Rabbit Hill Road around the Anthony Henday, both north and southbound. If you notice anything else in the traffic world that you would like me to talk about, 587-336-2929.
0: Thanks, Liam. 7 minutes after 5 o'clock, this is Radioactive. As home to Canada's largest honey crop, Alberta beekeepers are bracing for a big sting. The clock is ticking to U.S. President Donald Trump's Wednesday deadline for a 50% levy on hundreds of Canadian goods, and that would include honey. As of today, Canadian and American negotiators remain at a bit of an impasse. CBC's Nadir Hashmi has been looking into what this means for local producers. Nadir, good afternoon.
13: Good afternoon. Thanks for having me.
0: So what can you tell us about this tariff that could hit goods this week?
13: So about a month ago, the U.S. administration threatened to slap a 50% levy on hundreds of Canadian goods, things like motor vehicles, dairy, and of course, honey. The U.S. cites what it describes Canada's unfair and discriminatory trade practices. But this really caught the honey industry completely off guard. I spoke with the Canadian Honey Council who said that Canadian honey was actually exempt from tariffs under the CUSMA Free Trade Agreement, and they expressed surprise and shock over Hoa Honey making that list. It's a significant industry. I mean, it generates over $241 million in revenue that it generated last year. And as we sit here today, trade negotiators are still scrambling to reach a deal before Wednesday.
0: How will this impact the industry, especially here in Alberta, where we produce the most?
13: Well, a 50% tariff would effectively close off their biggest export market, which is the U.S. And producers and industry leaders I spoke with say losing that access would be catastrophic. To get a better sense, I visited a few bee farms across central Alberta. Their harvest is in full swing right now for beekeepers, including for Lauren Prince. He owns Gull Lake Honey, which is about 130 kilometers southwest of Edmonton, and he runs nearly 3,000 hives. He told me that a really wet summer has already caused a lot of stress over production levels, and this tariff threat is just piling onto that. Here's Prince, and if you listen closely, his bees.
14: When I heard about the U.S. tariffs, including honey, it just seemed like one more frustration to an already very frustrating season. We're looking at lower than average yields, mostly due to weather. We sell in Alberta to an Alberta buyer, and I don't deal directly with the United States. However, the United States is a price-setting purchaser of honey and the number one purchaser of our exports. So inevitably, if that relationship is strained, it's going to have a negative impact on our honey price. It will strand an enormous amount of honey on the prairies, and it could be really, really damaging to our price this year.
13: So that's the big takeaway from Prince. Even though he only sells locally, if exporters lose their top international buyer, all that honey is going to flood the domestic market, likely plummeting local prices.
0: So how much honey does Canada actually export to the States?
13: Typically, Canadian beekeepers send about 70% of their honey exports south of the border, which is valued at around $30 million a year. But things have shifted dramatically in the last couple of weeks, according to Rod Scarlett. He is the executive director of the Canadian Honey Council. He said most producers a lot of producers have been racing to move their shipments south before the Wednesday deadline.
15: Right now, we are exporting a little over 70% of our export honey, and that probably increased dramatically here in the last 2 weeks. U.S. packers were quite worried that they wouldn't be able to get Canadian honey. They moved up their contract delivery dates and prices. so that a lot of honey has moved to the U.S. here in the last 2 weeks.
13: And this isn't just an isolated bad year. I also met with another beekeeper, Jeremy Olthoff, who runs Teesbees, which is about 150 kilometers southeast of Edmonton. He said the last 4-5 years have been tough overall for local producers like him. Wet weather has already disrupted their timelines this year and delayed extraction, making it even harder for producers who are scrambling right now to push their barrels down south.
16: Yeah, it's definitely an added stress, especially the last few years. It has been tough for the industry. So it's just another added stress that is on our minds. Well, this year specifically has been later than normal. With the June was good in that we got moisture, but of course we got too much moisture and it really set the bees back. So it threw our whole schedule, our normal schedule off. I know of a lot of beekeepers that are scrambling. And again, like I said before, this year, because everything is so much later, there just isn't enough honey in barrels right now to get moved in time.
13: And like Prince, Olthoff doesn't export a lot to the U.S. himself, but he echoed Prince's concern that a drop in domestic prices would hit his business pretty hard.
0: What would that fallout then look like when we look at the broader industry?
13: I spoke with Barbara McKenzie. She is the executive director of the Alberta Beekeepers Commission. She said it could be devastating. Alberta beekeepers produce about 40% of the total honey produced, and her organization just surveyed some of those producers. Here's what she told me about some of the findings.
12: They're actively shipping right now as much honey as they can before the tariff. Of course, if the tariff takes effect, many of our producers are saying that their exports would immediately collapse and that this would threaten the survival of their business. We believe it would be catastrophic to the beekeeping industry here in Canada. And many of our producers would not be able to have the funds to be able to purchase what they need to overwinter their bees, nor would they be able to restock their bees after winter hive losses because their incomes would be severely reduced.
13: And it doesn't stop there. The revenue might not sound massive compared to other industries, like $240 million in revenue and $30 million in exports. But McKenzie said the ripple effects go well beyond just honey.
12: You know, it may be a small industry and it's a small portion of these tariffs, about 1% total of all the tariffs that are being proposed, but it is a significant industry. What people don't realize, it's not just about honey. When the beekeeping industry collapses, we have effects on pollination, we have effects on other food crops and other food stocks, so it can actually impact significantly food security across the board. So we have to understand that this isn't just a few $100 million in honey that's being affected. It's billions of dollars across the agriculture industry that would be affected by these tariffs if the beekeeping industry were to collapse.
0: So potentially some big impact there. Are beekeepers then feeling prepared for this?
13: Really, they're just hoping that this doesn't go through on Wednesday. Trade Minister Dominic LeBlanc's office has said they're engaging intensively with the U.S. to address these trade issues, but they declined further comment while negotiations are ongoing at this time. I also reached out to Agriculture and Agri-Food Canada. They say they've met with the industry group, and if a deal isn't reached by Wednesday, they pointed to existing federal programs like Agri-Invest and Agri-Stability to help cushion the financial blow. But on the ground, local producers are just waiting and the mood is tense and they're just hoping negotiators can figure this out before the clock runs out on Wednesday.
0: Nadir, thank you for all your reporting on this.
13: Thanks for having me.
0: That's Nadir Hashmi, a reporter at

0: Little Shine Down for your afternoon drive. That's their hit Second Chance. You could hear them perform that live tonight at Rogers Place.
1: Liam Harrop here with a look at the roads. It's still slow on 170th Street around West Edmonton Mall. You'll be backed up there a little while. It's also kind of bumper to bumper on Stony Plain Road for particularly westbound traffic near 142nd Street. It's also pretty slow going westbound on Stony Plain Road at the intersection of 184th Street. Moving a little bit more to the central part of Edmonton, University Avenue southbound with the intersection of 114th Street. Expect a few minute delay there. And then if you're going along Jasper Ave, maybe trying to get out of downtown or maybe going to downtown for a bite to eat, you might wait a few minutes there as there's a lot of traffic on the road. And then it's also slow going on Rabbit Hill Road in the south end part of the city at the Anthony Henday, particularly outside the Bubbles Car Wash. You'll be there for a few minutes. And then it also looks a little bumper to bumper on 111th Street, southbound traffic at the intersection of 23rd Avenue. We're still here for about another 40 minutes, so if something pops up that you want me to talk about on the roads, you can reach me at 587-336-2929.
0: Thanks for that, Liam. Well, an Ontario court recently ruled that the provincial government had the right to remove 19 kilometers

0: meters of protected bike lanes in Toronto. It's something Alberta Transportation Minister Devin Dreeshan is quite pleased about. Now, Minister Dreeshan says the province is developing its own legislation that could target a number of bike lanes here in Edmonton. He spoke to CBC's Emma Zhao on Friday when the court's decision was announced.
1: Well, I think for too long, transportation decisions have been driven by ideology rather than common sense. You had, you know, some special interest groups and advocates that would treat bike lanes as an end in themselves rather than considering how infrastructure can work for everyone that uses our roads. So I think this court win is a huge win for civil engineers, not the social engineers that were trying to take away parking and take away driving lanes in communities that were obviously designed for vehicle traffic and for also growing communities that would have additional vehicle traffic. So I think this is a big common sense win and something that we here in Alberta have been looking at drafting our own legislation to be able to bring sanity to bike lanes, to make sure that bike lanes are put where bike lanes should be, on paths, on multi-use trails, so that people can obviously enjoy our cities and our communities. It should never come at the expense of parking or driving lanes, which really hurts any emergency services or just commute times or people be able to park by their homes or their businesses. So I think this was a huge win in the courts for common sense when it comes to our transportation networks.
2: It's kind of a big thing that we're looking at in Alberta. I remember recently you said that the way that a lot of municipalities in Alberta have been designed doesn't really typically allow for bike lanes the way that other cities in like Europe, let's say, was designed to. I'm wondering what you might take from the decision made in Ontario. Like, are there steps or processes that you might be looking for your bill in the fall?
1: Yeah, the Ontario Court of Appeals findings will be carefully considered as we finalize our legislation coming up this fall. And I think Albertans obviously elected us to make decisions that put their safety and their quality of life first. And that's exactly what we'll continue to do. And I think this really will embolden us as we go into the fall session to make sure that we have legislation that helps people that live in communities know that their community, their road network will be designed in a way that helps them in the most efficient way to get home and to get where they're going in the most efficient and safest way possible.
2: Yeah. I know that Toronto and, or at least at the very least, Toronto is a very different city, I find, than most cities in Alberta, purely because it seems to be, to me, more of a commuter city. Like, a lot more people are walking or taking public transit or biking. So I'm wondering, like, how that would be factored into, like, how you would move forward with Alberta looking at Ontario's decision.
1: Yeah, no, I would say that obviously the court made it clear that governments have the authority to make change in transportation policies and that there's no constitutional right to a bike lane. So even though municipalities and governments can work together to make sure that you have accessible communities and neighborhoods, but it has to be done in a right way, that there's no way that a bike lane can supersede or take precedence over a driving lane, which obviously would have, you know, detrimental impacts to the commutes of a vehicle. So I think this is a big win for vehicles and obviously for families that on a daily basis, whether they're commuting to a soccer game or a hockey game, or to just get to school, or like I said, emergency services, seniors accessing their homes, so many different people that need vehicles to be able to get to where they need to go. This is just a huge win for common sense, I think. And it was great that Ontario, they tried legislation to try to bring sanity to bike lanes. It was challenged in courts. The courts upheld the Ontario's legislation. And it just helps us as a province now to learn from this whole experience to make sure that we have the best piece of transportation legislation in Alberta to just make everybody's lives better.
2: I know CBC did a story recently looking at the data of how many people use bike lanes, and it seems that number has been going up for the past year or so. I'm wondering, with the bill coming up in the fall, how you would strike a balance between like the increasing need for bike lanes and, as you mentioned, ensuring that it's still a city where you can drive and park and access your front door.
1: Yeah, well, we obviously see, you know, an increase in population across the board here in Alberta. And we've been asking both Edmonton and Calgary for statistics on bike lane use, on the impacts of certain bike lanes coming in that remove vehicle and parking in neighborhoods, to see what that the impact that it has on local communities, on commute times, on emergency response times, as well as just, you know, quality of life along certain roads, and then obviously the impacts in neighboring and adjacent roads. But when it comes to usage, we've also seen 400,000 more drivers, more licensed drivers in Alberta in the last 6 years. So we've seen 400,000 more vehicles. Most of those are in Edmonton and Calgary. So we have a situation where we have growing communities and a lot of communities that are growing at a very fast rate, which means more vehicles on our road. So we need to be able to increase our road capacity, and we're doing that across the province, whether it's adding more lanes to the ring roads of Edmonton and Calgary, or a new brand new lane in Deerfoot going through Calgary. We're adding capacity in our major cities to make sure that we can accommodate for the increased vehicle traffic, so that people are spending more time at home and less time stuck in traffic.
0: That's CBC's Emma Zhao speaking with Alberta Transportation Minister Devin Dreeshan. Speaking of that traffic, how is it looking?
3: I was just going to say, speaking of stuck in traffic, there's a lot of traffic on 170th Street around the West Edmonton Mall. So you might want to watch out there if that's where you're heading to. There's also a lot of traffic on 87th Ave or nearby there, outside the Misericordia Hospital. Heading to the south part of the city, it's pretty slow on Terwilliger Drive around the Anthony Henday, both north and south. You'll be backed up there for a few minutes as it's bumper to bumper. And then it's also slow going on Rabbit Hill Road, also around the Anthony Henday, particularly outside the Bubble Car Wash. You'll be stuck there for a few minutes as there's just a lot of cars on the road, probably going home after work. And then sticking to that part of the city, 111th Street, southbound at the intersection with 23rd Avenue. You'll be there for a few minutes as well, as there's just a lot of cars on the road.
0: Thank you for that, Liam. And weather-wise, it's quite lovely outside.
3: It's quite lovely. We're at 23 degrees right now, so we're at the height of the day. It'll go down to a low of 12 degrees tonight, and then the rest of the week looks absolutely wonderful. Tomorrow, high of 25. Wednesday, high of 27. Thursday, 26. Friday, 29 degrees. So we're inching up, slowly getting hotter and hotter. Very summer-like here. Mm-hmm. And I'm not really seeing much rain in the forecast. There is a little bit around Sunday, but you know, that's days away.
0: Days. Oh, it's Monday. Oh my gosh. There's the only reason to dip into the weekend stuff is if our week is not looking great. We need something to look forward to. We're going to bask in this weather, especially today when it is so nice and is a perfect time perhaps to go over to Churchill Square and check out some of the things that you can do for the Treaty 6 150 year commemoration. Mm-hmm. And Liam, you were over there. What kinds of vendors, what kinds of things were over there?
3: There was so much. It was really cool to see Churchill Square really bumping. And so many people. There were so many vendors. There was a lot of performances. So I was there for a lot of dances. And there was a lot of people kind of clapping along with it, tapping their feet. Vendor-wise, there was a lot of jewelry and beading. Thankfully, I'd forgotten my wallet, so I couldn't spend all my money, sadly.
0: So you didn't try the bannock that was over there at the food
3: trucks? Oh, I really wish. I did one of my traffic hits and weather kind of right behind the bannock van, which sounded good because it was a little bit quieter, but bad in the sense that I was just getting wafts of the bannock burger the whole time, and that made it very difficult.
0: Yeah, I can imagine. Mm-hmm. There are lots of also free activities that you can check out. You can decorate or color these wooden ornaments. They're really lovely. These wooden, almost like plaques. They also have beaded keychains. You can do that. They also have things that are not just happening in Churchill Square today. Tomorrow and Wednesday, there are different workshops like traditional drumming, singing, even backup singing. I like how they have both. They offer both. As well as baby moccasin making. So that one specifically, we're actually going to be chatting with the person who's teaching that workshop, Raylene Hunter, tomorrow on the show. And we'll be learning a little bit more about what the craft means to her and how she learned how to do it. So that'll be quite interesting.
3: I look forward to that.
0: Yes. If you want to know more about this, you can go to treaty6.org. In the meantime, it's 5:30. Here's Janet French with your CBC Edmonton News.
4: Good afternoon. The anniversary of Treaty 6 is being commemorated at City Hall today. The event marks 150 years since First Nations and the Crown entered the treaty. Despite the milestone, attendees say there was a notable absence. The CBC's Raquel Medina reports.
5: Minister of Indigenous Relations Rajan Sani was absent from the Treaty 6 Recognition Day event at Churchill Square this morning. Grand Chief of the Confederacy of Treaty 6 First Nations, Joey Pete, says that while honoring this milestone is important, the minister's absence sends a different message.
6: Where's our Minister of Indigenous Affairs? She's not even here. 150 years. Is that reconciliation? To me, it's not.
5: Edmonton Mayor Andrew Knack says an acknowledgement from the province was expected.
7: It is very surprising to me that we are acknowledging this very important moment without somebody from the provincial government here.
5: The ministry says that Minister Sani was away, but she remains committed to maintaining strong relationships with Treaty 6 First Nations. Raquel Medina, CBC News, Edmonton.
4: The race director of the Service Edmonton Marathon says race routes were measured accurately, despite claims from runners that they were too long. The CBC's Madeline Cummings reports.
8: With less than a kilometer left in the Edmonton Half Marathon, elite runner Natasha Wodak glanced at her watch. The time was slower than she expected.
9: And then I crossed the line. I was like, 1:15:27? Like, what in the world?
8: She and many other runners suspected they ran farther than 21.1 kilometers. Brittany White of Sherwood Park says she guessed the marathon course was about a kilometer off during the race.
10: I'm a super nerd. I calculate my cadence. I know how fast I run. The course was off, like certain, 100% off.
8: The race's director said in a statement that the routes were professionally measured using a calibrated wheel counter and confirmed on race day. He said GPS distance is measured differently and route detours due to construction contributed to additional GPS variance this year. Athletics Canada, the national governing body, says it's confident in the certified courses. Madeline Cummings, CBC News, Edmonton.
4: Voters in the provincial riding of Calgary-Shaw will elect a new MLA on September 14th. Premier Danielle Smith has called a by-election for that date after Rebecca Schultz stepped down. Schultz was first elected to the legislature in 2019 to represent the United Conservative Party. She served as Environment Minister and Children's Services Minister before stepping aside in May. She also ran for the party's leadership in 2022. UCP members have nominated business owner Mike Derry as the candidate in Calgary-Shaw, and the NDP have nominated Kyle Campbell, who works in the financial sector. Elections Alberta says advance polls will be open in the riding from September 8th to the 12th. A rolled semi-truck partially blocked Fort McMurray's only road to other major urban centers this morning. Traffic is back to normal, but the region's mayor says the incident shows the importance of having a second road out of that city. Vince McDermott has more.
11: A flipped semi-truck on Highway 63 nearly blocked traffic leaving Fort McMurray for more than 5 hours earlier today. Police say no one was injured and traffic returned to normal after 1 p.m. But Highway 63 is the only road in and out of Fort McMurray. Mayor Sandy Bowman says the incident shows the importance of having a secondary route. In a statement, Bowman said a secondary route would improve public safety and make economic sense. An expansion of Highway 686 is in the development stage. The 218-kilometer project will connect Fort McMurray to the Grand Prairie region. The Alberta government says the project is a priority. Vince McDermott, CBC News, Fort McMurray.
4: And a natural gas plant proposed to power a data center in Olds has been rejected. The Alberta Utilities Commission has denied an application to build it in the town, saying the project would have been too close to the surrounding community, and the company failed to justify why it had chosen that location. Synapse Real Estate Corp. had proposed a 10-building campus with 1.4 gigawatts of power generation. That's about enough to power the city of Edmonton. And that's it for news.
0: Let's take a look at those blue skies outside.
4: Indeed, it is supposed to be partly cloudy later today, becoming clear later this evening. There could be fog patches overnight with a forecast low of 12 degrees. Tomorrow in Edmonton, sunny, becoming a mix of sun and cloud in the afternoon. More foggy patches and a potential high of 25 degrees, a little bit more with the Humidex. Right now it's 23 degrees in Edmonton and it feels like 25.
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4: You're welcome.
0: Liam, what are you tracking in traffic?
3: I think we're going past the other end of the traffic peak. We're coming down, not quite as busy, but there are still a few spots of notice. Stony Plain Road on the west end, slow for traffic heading west at the intersection with 184th Street. It's slowing down a little bumper to bumper on University Ave for southbound traffic at the intersection of 114th Street. Terwilliger Drive on the south end at Anthony Henday for southbound traffic. You're looking at about a 5-minute delay there as folks are heading home. And then Rabbit Hill Road, also near the Anthony Henday for southbound outside the Bubbles Car Wash. You'll be there for a few minutes. So there's a lot of cars on the road. And then 111th Street southbound near the intersection with 23rd Avenue. You'll be stuck there for a few minutes in traffic as people are probably heading home at the end of the day.
0: Mm-hmm. Thank you for that, Liam.
3: You're welcome.
0: 24 minutes now to 6 o'clock, and this is Radioactive. What does a stubborn cold or flu, COVID, or even shingles have to do with a heart attack or stroke? Well, more than many people may realize, the connection involves inflammation in our bodies. Our regular health contributor, Dr. Iris Gorfinkel, joins us to discuss. She is a family physician and a clinical researcher. Doctor, hello.
12: A warm hello to you.
0: So what exactly is inflammation?
12: It's how our body fights off threats. How it rallies the troops, fights the battles, repairs the damage. So the threat, it could be an injury, a toxin, an allergy, you know, cancer, or even an invading pathogen. So here's how it works. When cells are injured, they send out distress signals. One of those signals are called cytokines. So think of them as the open sesame command to blood vessels.
0: Okay.
12: The blood vessels in the area dilate, and that brings in red blood cells, which brings in more oxygen. It brings in white blood cells to help fight bacteria and viruses. And those dilated vessels allow more platelets to come in. Those are the first responders that make our blood clot and limit blood loss. So all that extra blood is why injured areas get red, hot, swollen, and sore. These are the hallmarks of inflammation. So the body's challenge is getting that amount of inflammation just right.
0: Is it always then a good thing?
12: Well, mostly. But when our immune system overshoots, it can be life-threatening. Think of a bee sting or a brief exposure to peanuts in someone who's allergic. Mm-hmm. That can trigger anaphylaxis. Their airway can swell and block their breathing. The immune system also overshoots in people with cytokine storm. This happens after severe COVID, influenza, or pneumonia. So instead of targeting the infection, the immune system goes into overdrive and damages our own tissue, our lungs, kidneys, blood vessels. Too much inflammation is what causes asthma. It's what causes autoimmune diseases. And it doesn't stop there. Too much inflammation commonly damages the inner lining of our arteries. And those are the blood vessels that are responsible for carrying blood to every organ. Inflammation is a driving factor in aging and even in cancer.
0: Is inflammation then causing heart attacks and strokes, things like that?
12: Yes, along with other risk factors. You know, so high blood pressure, that stresses arteries by stretching and damaging their inner lining. Smoking, high blood sugar, high cholesterol, especially LDL cholesterol, make that lining leaky. And once the inner lining of a blood vessel is leaky, cholesterol can slip out of the blood and get trapped right in the wall of the artery. And that can trigger chronic inflammation over time. And that causes the body to lay down more artery-clogging deposits called plaque. Now, what sits at the very core of plaque is cholesterol. The only thing holding it in place is a thin fibrous cap. Now, plaque often starts building up starting in childhood, and it can remain silent for decades.
0: So why do plaques rupture and then cause heart attacks and strokes, even when they are sitting, perhaps, for decades?
12: It's inflammation that weakens that thin fibrous cap. It's inflammation that makes that plaque less able to withstand the stress of blood rushing through the artery. When that cap tears open, the soft, mushy, toxic, fatty cholesterol core gets exposed. And right away, the body makes a clot to try to heal it. But that clot can block the artery. And if it's a coronary artery, it'll cause a heart attack. If that artery happens to feed the brain, it'll cause a stroke. Now, infections, those are also a common reason why that fibrous cap will rupture. Age and chronic conditions weaken our immune system. It makes us more vulnerable to pneumonia, flu, COVID, RSV, and shingles. But even once we recover, we remain at risk of the chronic inflammation these infections can cause. And that can increase the likelihood of clotting, of injuring our blood vessels, of oxygen levels and stress. You know, all this drives the risk of heart attacks and strokes. Now, that risk is especially high during the first few weeks after an infection, but it can last for months, sometimes longer.
0: Can we measure how much inflammation we have?
12: We can with a simple blood test called the high sensitivity CRP, or C-reactive protein test. Now, this does not measure or diagnose blocked arteries, but it can signal a higher risk of a heart attack or stroke, whether or not a person has heart disease. Now, that said, check out this recent Novo Nordisk clinical trial. Researchers found that just lowering the CRP level with a drug wasn't enough to lower heart attack and stroke risk. There's clearly a lot more to preventing those than lowering CRP. But without inflammation, an arterial plaque would be an innocent bystander. It would just sit in the artery wall for decades. Inflammation is what transforms plaque into a fragile blister that pops open under the pressure of our pulse.
0: So as a family doctor, then, what do you think are the best ways to lower inflammation levels?
12: In one word, prevention. Because by the time the symptoms of blocked arteries are showing, it's often too late in the game. Not too late, but late. You know, so what to do? Quit smoking, maintain a healthy weight, avoid alcohol, go for the Mediterranean diet, get that cholesterol level down. Plaque buildup is kickstarted when LDL is trapped in the walls of the arteries. Treat high blood pressure. It's called a silent killer because we cannot feel the stretch it's putting on our arteries. Prevent high blood sugar. High blood sugar will activate inflammation, damage arteries, and make us more prone to blood clots. Get vaccinated. A flu shot cuts the risk of a heart attack by one third. Getting vaccinated to COVID and shingles also lowers cardiovascular risk. And finally, don't ignore the clues. Chest pain, shortness of breath, dizziness. They're dismissed at our own great risk.
0: Doctor, we appreciate all these tips. Thank you for this.
12: Many thanks for having me.
0: That's Dr. Iris Gorfinkel, a regular health contributor who joins us on Mondays.
3: Liam Harrop here with a look at the old traffic. Going back to the West End, still slow around West Edmonton Mall on 170th Street. So we stuck in traffic there if you're heading to the water park or something like that. It's also slow on Stony Plain Road, westbound at 184th Street. Heading to the south part of the city, Twilliger Drive is bumper to bumper. Coming southbound near the Anthony Henday. Also Rabbit Hill Road at the Anthony Henday. Southbound traffic as people are heading home. Also pretty slow. And then 111th Street, southbound lane at the intersection with 23rd Avenue. You'll be there for a few minutes. It's showing on the old Google Maps. I'm still here for, 16 more minutes. You can let me know if there's something up in the traffic world, 587-336-2929.
0: 16 minutes. It's not like anyone's counting.
3: No, not at all.
0: Thanks for that, Liam. Well, Western Canada's Alicia Biro has a new single, and it's all about pushing yourself to the very best version of you. Here's Alicia with Reignite.

0: Reignite from Vancouver Island's Alicia Biro. 12 minutes now to 6 o'clock. This is Radioactive here on CBC Radio 1. Well, as we have been chatting about this afternoon, this month marks 150 years since Treaty 6 was signed. And to mark the occasion, events have been happening all day at Churchill Square. They're taking place until 7 p.m. And earlier today, Liam got a chance to be over at Churchill to actually find out what's going on.
1: It's really busy. It's great to see that there's so much happening in Churchill Street, in Churchill Square. As mentioned, it's the 150 years since Treaty 6 was signed. I'm here, I'm right next to the food trucks, of course, so there's a big selection here. There's a long line of people wanting to get Indigenous cuisine, maybe the Bannock burgers. They smell amazing. On the other side of the square, there's a lot of performances going on. I was there for the fancy dancing, and there was a lot of participation in the crowd. There's a lot of people clapping, hollowing. There was a lot of foot tapping from people watching. And I am here with someone that helped put this on, Angel Houle, the Municipal Affairs Coordinator with the Confederacy of Treaty Number 6. Hello.
2: Hi. Thank you for having me. Like you said, it's been an incredible day. We have a lot of people that have filled up this square. It feels so lively. I remember coming here as a teenager and seeing things like this, and now to be a part of it and actually being able to plan something so cool and something so meaningful. Like you said, it's been 150 years of the making of Treaty 6. It's a very monumental and significant time for us. We had a great opening ceremony with the mayor and council, and that was opened with ceremony. We had pipe ceremony here. It's been so great. The entertainment has been incredible. We still have a lot more this evening. We have, I believe, Sterling John. We have Lakota Tatusis, Stephanie Harp, Amanda Grendon. I don't want to mess that up. Sorry. Love. And then we also have Tia Wood at 6 p.m. So we hope that people can make it out, have a bite to eat, enjoy family. We got a lot happening for kids as well. So come on out.
1: I know this has been a big day for you. I know when I called you at 7 o'clock this morning, I could hear that you were so busy. There were so many people asking you questions, and I had just like scraped myself out of bed. How is it to sort of see all this hard work come to be?
2: It's been amazing. We have a really, really good team. Our team at Confederacy is amazing. It's all hands on deck. Everyone's been pulled together. We have all of our strengths and skills and minds. We also have great event planners, and just all our teams around us have been amazing.
1: And tell me a little bit about the significance of 150 years of this anniversary.
2: Especially at a time like this, a time that we are within Alberta, it's very significant to let people know that we're still here and we're all in treaty together. We are all treaty people. We recognize that, and we want that relationship to just be mended and to work together and to be one. We're really on shared treaty land together.
1: Because, I mean, this treaty would have impacted all aspects of life. Is there anything more that you can kind of explain there that maybe people who are listening might not know?
2: Sorry, ask that again.
1: I just know from just looking up a little bit and a little bit of research, I know that Treaty 6 has impacted all aspects of society for different First Nations. What are some things that maybe some people who are listening might not know, and kind of the importance of the treaty and how it's impacted all different types of life?
2: Things that people might not know is that we also have adhesions that were signed next year. So with Treaty Number 6 happening this year, we do have a number of First Nation communities that have signed next year. So we have years full of celebration and to bring people together and for the teachings to be able to be carried out. So it's a great time to come out and learn.
1: And you touched on this already, but tell me a little bit more about the events that are planned for the rest of the week.
2: Yes. So we have a number of different activation sites throughout the city of Edmonton and region. We have Horlock Park, Indigenous Edmonton Park. We also have Borden Park, and there's a lot that is happening within these locations that are about teaching treaty. They're on the land-based training. We're going to have PowerPoints and things like that set up that our staff will be at. Ron Lehman, he's great at being able to talk about treaty. It's called Treaty 101. We hope people can make it out, learn, and just, you know, be there with us. Celebrate.
1: And on a personal note, why is today important to you?
2: It's important to teach my children that treaty is still here. We're still treaty people. We are here. We'll be here forever. And I want them to really embrace that they are treaty women.
1: Is there anything that you're particularly looking forward to seeing or attending?
2: For all of the events, And also, I want to mention that we do have Fort Edmonton Park. We have a great day of celebration and reenactments happening on Wednesday. And then we end off our week's worth of celebrations at with a powwow at Enoch Arbor. So we start with celebration. We're going to end with celebration. We hope that you're there. We also want to let people know that at 10 o'clock at the powwow, we're doing a little pause to do a drone show. It's going to be a great teaching in the sky about treaty. And so we hope that you can make it out for that.
1: And if people are looking for a schedule or kind of a little bit more information of where to go and how to take part, where should they go?
2: They should go to our Facebook page, Confederacy of Treaty Number 6 First Nations. All of our socials, all of our posters are on the socials. You can register. You can get access to any activation sites if you're just looking for information on what's happening.
1: Well, I think we'll leave it there, Angel. Thank you so much.
2: Thank you.
1: That was Angel Howell, the Municipal Affairs Coordinator with the Confederacy of Treaty Number 6.
0: And that was Liam over at the Treaty 6 commemoration event happening in Churchill Square earlier today. And there are lots of events that are happening tomorrow and Wednesday for the community as well. So many different cool things.
3: Mm-hmm. Yeah, there's... If I didn't have to go to work, I know what I would be doing for the next couple of days because there's so many cool things to check out.
0: The baby moccasin making is one of the events that I thought... Oh, I would love to do that. And I thought, you know what? After work on Tuesday, and then I looked at the time, it's between 12 and 3. And I thought, well, I don't know if I'm going to get a pass just to be able to do that in the afternoon. But we're going to get a chance to chat with Raylene, who is teaching this baby moccasin workshop, find out who she learned the actual skill from. It sounds really cool. What are some of the other events that caught your interest?
3: Oh, there's so many. You mentioned this already, but I do think it's really cool. Tomorrow also from 4 to 7 p.m. So we might be able to make the last hour of that if we go, Jessica. But that's the drum singing and the backup singing. I just really like that it has backup singing.
0: I like that too. Which one would you be doing?
3: Oh, I would definitely be doing the backup singing. Way in the back.
0: Liam, you're not singing. No, I'm clapping.
3: Is Liam even there? No, I'm just far, far back here.
0: No, really cool. And there's an artist named Jay Shine who's doing moose hide stretching as well as rawhide frames. So they're going to be busy the next couple of days. And there's just so many cool things. And it's a really nice chance to really spotlight to the communities that make up Treaty 6 because there are so many First Nations within Treaty 6 territory, which spans three provinces.
3: Mm-hmm. No, it's a huge, huge area. So there's so much to check out and explore.
0: And if you are thinking, hey, they mentioned something that sounds really cool, and I would like to sign up for that because all of these events are free, you can go to Treaty 6 and you just spell it out, SIX.org. 6 minutes. I was going to say 56. It is 5:56 right now. Let's give you a little bit of music before we clock out for the night. Here's a little Carly Rae Jepsen with another single from her upcoming album, Day and Night. This is Don't Leave Me on the Dance Floor. Thank you.

0: Don't Leave Me on the Dance Floor by Carly Rae Jepsen. And what is happening on the roads? It's quite busy in downtown, actually, right now.
1: Mm-hmm. Yeah, looking outside our studio windows, there's a lot of traffic going by. At least it is flowing, though, which is a good sign. If we head to the west part of the city, it is still slow around West Edmonton Mall on 170th Street, a few-minute delay there. And then if we zoom down south, traffic is backing up on Terwilliger Drive at the Anthony Henday, southbound, looking at a few-minute delay there. And then it is still pretty slow on Rabbit Hill Road, also at the Anthony Henday, southbound traffic, also a couple-minute delay, just because there's a lot of cars on the road and people wanting to get home.
0: Mm-hmm. Weather-wise, it's quite nice, though.
1: It is quite nice. It's a beautiful day. Right now, it's 23 degrees. It will get down to 12 degrees this evening. And then the rest of the week looks absolutely wonderful. Too bad that we have to work this week. Wah, wah. But it will get all the way up to 29 degrees by Friday. It's very summer. It's very summery. I'm excited. I might actually be able to patch some concrete this week on my steps because I haven't been able to because it keeps threatening to rain every day.
0: Does it need to be totally dry for this concrete to dry?
1: It does. You need no rain for 24 hours.
0: Oh, so you can get it done, Liam. I believe
1: I hope
0: in
1: so.
0: You.
1: Yay.
0: I believe in you.
1: Me too.
0: Well, Edmonton, this has been a lovely afternoon. Thank you for joining us. We'll be back tomorrow at 3 o'clock. Have a good night. Cheers.

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1: Sade Adu is the woman. Sade is the band she leads. Both of them change pop music in ways that you see even right now. Later this year, Sade will be inducted into the Rock and Roll Hall of Fame. The group chat will tell you about the legacy of Sade Adu and her band, Sade.
0: 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Then in half an hour, it's As It Happens.
2: I'm Catherine Cullen. One of the country's top law schools says it's no longer confident it can graduate the best students, and it's billing laptop-free classrooms as part of the solution. But U of T students are pushing back.
3: We're going to continue working. Our job is not yet done.
4: 11th hour negotiations. The Minister for Canada-US Trade has more meetings with his American counterpart. Whether they're any closer to a deal is unclear, as the Prime Minister says he'll likely